0: Religious Liberty Commission is calling for greater ties between church and state. NPR's Jason DeRose reports.
1: President Trump created the commission through an executive order in May of 2025. The report says religion is often treated as, quote, a problem or annoyance to be managed, restricted, or sidelined. Among the commission's recommendations, the creation of a hotline for students and teachers to report what they perceive as violations of their religious liberty, and legal protections for healthcare workers who refuse to participate in procedures such as abortions that they say violate their religious beliefs. Critics of the Religious Liberty Commission say most of its members are conservative Christians who don't represent the diversity of religious thought in the U.S. Jason DeRose, NPR News.
0: President Trump's critic and former national security advisor John Bolton has pleaded guilty to illegally retaining classified information. A deal with federal prosecutors could help him avoid prison time. Bolton shared notes with family members while writing a memoir, as NPR's Jacqueline Diaz explains.
2: Just as a reminder, John Bolton was indicted back in October on 18 criminal counts, and he pleaded guilty to one count today as part of a plea deal. Prosecutors said that while he was national security advisor for about a year in Trump's first term, he took handwritten notes about his daily meetings with U.S. intelligence and military officials and foreign leaders. He would then type those notes up and then send that sensitive information to two family members over text or email.
0: NPR's Jacqueline Diaz reporting. Israeli ministers and former officials have been encouraging people in Gaza to demonstrate against Hamas. Over a dozen places across the territory were announced as rallying points, but today, the day of the so-called June 26th revolution, no one showed up. NPR's Anas Baba reports.
3: It's unclear who was behind the campaign, but it failed to get Palestinians on the streets to protest Hamas, which says it's ready to hand over governance to a technocratic committee as part of President Trump's peace plan. 8 months into the ceasefire, living conditions remain incredibly dire. Hamas still retains some control over the territory and has used force in the past to suppress protests. But for Palestinians in Gaza today, food, shelter, and water are their top priorities. And people here say they largely blame Israel for a daily airstrikes and tight restrictions on the entry of basic supplies. Just today, an Israeli airstrike killed three local police officers on the streets. Meanwhile, Israel has armed local militias to fight Hamas, leading to further violence in Gaza. Anas Baba, NPR News, Gaza City.
0: This is NPR News. A judge has temporarily ordered Tennessee not to give immigration authorities information about hundreds of sick and disabled immigrant children who are enrolled in a health care assistance program. The state sent letters to families saying a new state law required officials to share such information with immigration authorities if they continue to use the program after the end of June. The maker of ChatGPT says the Trump administration will get to vet companies that want to access to the OpenAI's latest products. As NPR's John Ruich reports, the company says this is a step toward regulation of AI.
4: OpenAI says it gave the government a first look at its newest and most powerful AI models, and that at the administration's request, it's launching with a limited preview for a small group of vetted partners before releasing the products more widely. The latest AI models from OpenAI and competitors like Anthropic have powerful capabilities in areas like cybersecurity, where they can quickly find software vulnerabilities. That's a good thing for companies that want to make their networks more secure, but the concern is that bad actors could use the tools to find and exploit those vulnerabilities. OpenAI says this government access process should not be the default, but rather a step as it works with the administration on a regulatory framework. John Ruich, NPR News.
0: The manager of a Domino's pizzeria in Virginia is the world's fastest pizza maker. Richard Delsitt of Manassas claimed the title, assembling three large pies in 31.22 seconds at the Domino's World's Fastest Pizza Making Competition in Las Vegas. He earned $5,000, a trophy, and a championship belt. Major U.S. stocks indexes ticked down today. This is NPR News.
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6: This is KCUR 89.3. I'm Nomeen Ujiadeen. The Kansas City International Airport is expecting its busiest travel day for the World Cup today. While fans from the Netherlands and Tunisia are heading home after last night's match, Austria and Algeria supporters are arriving for their game tomorrow night. Jackson Overstreet is a spokesperson for the aviation department. He says 40 to 45,000 people are expected to fly in and out of the airport by the end of today.
7: That's on par with the days you think of, like the Sunday after Thanksgiving, where everyone's coming in or coming back out. It's a big day for us, a busy day for us.
6: Overstreet says the airport has opened all 16 security checkpoints and has translators to keep lines moving. Tomorrow's match will be Algeria's last in Kansas City. KCUR's Cassandra Isabel Flores brings us a preview from the FIFA Fan Festival.
8: Organizers expect the Algeria versus Austria match to bring some of the highest local turnouts across Kansas City and beyond. Lawrence will celebrate Algeria's team by making a human flag out of people in colored shirts, followed by a send-off parade. U.S. Algerian Ambassador Elizabeth Aubin says the city's overwhelming hospitality feels authentic and rare.
9: Everybody in Algeria is watching this.
8: And in honor of the upcoming match, Aubin adds,
9: Go Fenix! Allez les Fenix!
8: For KCUR 89.3, I'm Cassandra Isabel Flores.
6: Many new Kansas laws will take effect on July 1st. Zach Boblett reports.
10: A new law allows people with intellectual or developmental disabilities to keep receiving home and community-based services. The law does this by reducing the need for repeated eligibility renewals, instead opting for a continuous renewal. Critics argue the law increases costs because of federal data sharing requirements. A new housing law prevents local governments from requiring landlords to rent to tenants using government housing assistance. The legislation passed after a Lawrence ordinance called for landlords to not discriminate against potential tenants receiving Section 8 assistance.
6: Players from the University of Kansas men's basketball team are headed to the NBA. Greg Eklund has more.
11: Kansas Jayhawk Darren Peterson was the second overall pick in this week's NBA draft, and now two undrafted Jayhawks from last season have signed NBA contracts, Melvin Council and Trey White. One of the biggest baskets came from Council against Arizona when the Wildcats were the number one ranked team in the nation. And that made it 77-71, and KU ended up beating a team that eventually made it to the Final Four. Council knew the impact of that win because of a KU loss to another eventual Final Four team, the UConn Huskies.
12: I was just thinking about the UConn game the whole time. Like, I got to be more aggressive, and that's what I did.
11: Melvin Council signed with the New Orleans Pelicans, and Trey White inked a deal with the Miami Heat.
6: This is KCUR 89.3.
13: Good morning and welcome to Up to Date on KCUR 89.3. I'm Zach Wilson in for Steve Kraske. Today we'll listen to the most recent episode of A People's History of Kansas City on the history of the bomb pop, plus why Kansas City's transit agency could become among the first in the nation to use AI-powered cameras inside its buses. But first, Saturday's World Cup match between Algeria and Austria in Kansas City has a history worth exploring. It's a more than 40-year sore spot for some Algerian fans who remember the 1982 Men's World Cup in Spain that has long been known as the Disgrace of Gijón. Joining me now is Daniel Sperry. You can find his reporting on this story in the Kansas City Star. Daniel, thanks for joining me today. So Daniel, let's go ahead and dive in on this. Back in 1982, West Germany, Austria, Chile, and Algeria were all in a World Cup group together, and at the beginning of the group stage, Algeria won a huge upset against West Germany. Can you provide context on how big of a deal that was for the Algerian national team at the time?
14: Yeah, the Algerians, it was their first chance at a World Cup stage. They had just won independence from France about 20 years prior to that. It was a country that was, they've told me in a lot of the interviews I did for the story that it's a country that bleeds soccer. They say it's in their blood and mm-hmm. they love the sport. And so to hear them kind of have that passion and even evoke the emotion in their remembering of it, it was a huge deal for Algeria to be on a world stage and showcase itself kind of as a nation for the first time and in a very visible way to the rest of the world. And that upset against Germany had them dreaming of something incredible.
13: So, but then it came down to the last game of the group stage between West Germany and Austria. With Algeria's future in the tournament at stake, what happened?
14: Yeah, there was only one result that would have allowed both West Germany and Austria to get through, and it was a 1-0 win. Goal differential is kind of one of the tiebreakers there.
13: Sure.
14: And so with the goal differential for Austria at a positive two, and Germany's goal differential really kind of in the tank at the time, or Germany's goal differential was pretty high, mm-hmm. even though they had lost narrowly to Algeria. So a 1-0 win for West Germany would have gotten both teams through. 10 minutes in, the Germans scored. And then there's a really great dispatch that I found from the New York Times writer at the time. And he kind of likens it to the North Carolina basketball used to have a four corners offense. Uh-huh. I'm sure basketball fans will know about this, but you have four people in a corner and they just pass it corner to corner. And they did not really attempt to play soccer really for the remaining 80 minutes of that match. And it was so bad. There was a Spanish newspaper that put the match results in their crime section for what it had done. And so there's so much, like, kind of for us, we look back at it, we say, wow, that's kind of crazy, quirky history. But for the Algerians, it was incredibly heartbreaking. And they felt like it was a pretty deep injustice to them.
13: Yeah. How did those Algerian fans respond in that moment?
14: The guy that I spoke with, Rabah, he's a wonderful guy, lives in Johnson County. And he talked about, like, you know, he no longer wanted to deal with soccer. I think it took him, he said, almost 5-10 years to, like, really care about soccer again, even though Algeria did make the next World Cup in 1986. And so there was a little bit of pain for the country. And another woman that I spoke to for the story, she even mentioned that, like, there were kids were crying in school. The parents were upset. I mean, people were. It was a national kind of tragedy, almost, in a way, for them. And they took it pretty hard, and I think forever have had the German national team and the Austrian national team and a certain sort of color in their eyes. Sure. Over what happened.
13: Were officials ever able to, like, actually prove for sure, definitively, that West Germany and Austria deliberately rigged the game?
14: No, they were not. And there was nothing that... both the West German coach and the Austria coach, vehemently denied it and very much took offense to the idea that somebody would have organized it. But I think there's too many in-person reports about how the game was played that can't, whether or not it was verbally, like, or it was a verbal agreement or a handshake agreement, there's still, like, the acknowledgement of, we both know what result works for us here.
13: Mm-hmm.
14: We're there. Let's just ride it out and get to the knockout stages. I wouldn't be surprised if there has been also a bit of that at times in this World Cup. A draw in the last game between two teams gets them through, a 0-0 draw that we saw with both Australia and Paraguay last night. That's a favor. You know, they both tried. They both tried to score some goals, but I was, from what I had heard outside of my eyeballs on the USA game, that was a boring game. And so it's sometimes it's difficult to, like, really prove it. They did not ultimately prove it, but they did end up changing the rules.
13: And ironically, Algeria and Austria could both guarantee a trip to the knockout rounds by ending the game tomorrow in a draw, right?
14: They could. And there's also a weird spot where people have kind of joked, are we going to get the disgrace of Kansas
13: yeah.
14: City, which is so silly. And I know a lot of Kansas City fans have been kind of like, why are we calling Kansas City a disgrace? It has nothing to do with that. It has everything to do with the soccer game itself that might take place. And because if third place avoids Spain, that's the real kicker. It's almost mm-hmm. a reward to avoid Spain in the round of 32. Spain's one of the best teams in the world, and they're going to prove to be a very tough task. But I don't know if it's as simple. Everyone might look at that and say, well, that's really simple. They both should just draw, and Algeria has all the incentive to draw to avoid Spain. And I think there's a generation of their fans that will not be happy with their team if they do that.
13: Yeah, like, do you think this current Algerian team is out for revenge, or is this something that just, like, the fans who were around in 1982 are holding a grudge about?
14: I would be curious if it was a bit of both. I think the fans, from what I've seen so far, the fans and the team have a pretty close connection. And I, you know, going out to Algeria or going out to Lawrence for a lot of the events, like, you can tell how much the team means to them and how much the fan support has meant to them. And I think you know, as players and fans interacted at their community session, like that, you could see the meaning of the moment for everybody for it. And I think they after their win against Jordan, they very much said they're out to win the next game no matter what. And I Austria was the one that kind of threw it in there, where he kind of mentioned the idea of not having to play Spain. And then so you're thinking, okay, who's thinking of that? And I think Algeria is thinking of that a little bit less than Austria, because I do think that forever that result, going into the World Cup, I think Austria was circled for them regardless, because of this instance. And so, you know, that generation is now the grandparents and maybe great-grandparents of the Algerians watching the game, certainly grandparent level for those that are playing in the game. And so I would assume that story has been passed down quite some time through their generations to kind of have that. So we'll see. I know for sure the elder Algerian community is definitely looking at this as the opportunity for revenge in some way, shape, or form. Because if they were to just if Austria just tries to waltz through it and Algeria throttles them on goal difference, there's a chance Austria doesn't get through. So it's going to be an interesting setup.
15: So, do you have a prediction for what's actually going to happen?
14: I would actually kind of lean more towards if this game had none of the other stuff involved, I would probably say an Austria win narrowly. But I wouldn't be surprised if this does end up like 1-1, or if there's a late winner or something like that for Algeria to pull out the result. I think Austria does not want to deal with having to face Spain in those first rounds. And in reality, with the path that third place would go on to potentially play Switzerland, the path to a quarterfinal there is a little bit easier, as long as Portugal doesn't beat Colombia in a couple days.
15: And before I let you go, I'm also curious what you think about where things stand as the knockout stage of the tournament is quickly approaching. France and Argentina just sort of seem like obvious picks to me to make a long run again, but do any other teams stand out to you right now?
14: I think Spain is one of those two. Spain's been phenomenal. They've got their best players in there. You know, they had the 0-0 tie with Cape Verde, which was a really cool moment for Cape Verde, and they played a lot of great defense, but they also gave up a ton of chances that Spain just didn't finish. Spain finished them off against Saudi Arabia, and they'll finish them off in the next game and win their group easily. I think they're a really dangerous team because they're just so strong at every single position, especially within the back line. And then the Netherlands has impressed me. I think my biggest thing with the Netherlands is always whether or not they can score goals, because their style is a bit risk averse. And I think they scored 10 goals in the group stage, which is tied for the most that they've ever scored in a group stage. And I think they've shown that they can find the back of the net with ease. So it'll be a bit more about can they do the big moments. But I think those are the two outside of France and Argentina that I'm looking at that I feel like could make a pretty deep run.
15: Well, that's Daniel Sperry. You can find his reporting on the Disgrace of Gijón on the Kansas City Stars website. Daniel, thanks so much for joining me today.
14: No problem. Thanks for chatting.
15: In just a minute, we'll be back to discuss how the KCATA could become among the first transit agencies in the nation to use AI-powered cameras inside its buses. I'm Zach Wilson, and you're listening to Up to Date on KCUR 89.3. We'll be right back.
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15: 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I'm Zach Wilson in for Steve Kraske. 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

0: 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As Kansas City hosts visitors from around the world, the museum presents United We Play, an all-new exhibition celebrating the power of sports to inspire and unite. 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
1: To pictures that the KCATA would have of problematic or banned writers. And so it's sort of scanning your face for biometric data. Think of it like... someone taking a picture of you or doing like the clear, TSA approval at the airport.
2: Sure. Facial recognition cameras are used often in places like stadiums. Obviously, like you just mentioned, airports. Are these cameras different at all, or is it the same kind of thing?
1: They're newer and they're different in that they're less reliable. I mean, we've all known about issues with AI in general and hallucinations, and the AI powered facial recognition cameras are sort of similar. In that, if you've ever been told you have a doppelganger on the street or someone confuses you for someone else, like the cameras can do the same thing, and it's leading to real consequences. The KCATA has not installed these yet and doesn't plan to until the fall, but other jurisdictions and police departments or local governments across the country that have installed them, there's over a dozen instances of false arrests or false detainments because the AI cameras confuse them for someone else, or just getting a false parking ticket because they think it's a different person.
2: So the KCATA wants to add them to some of their buses. Why?
1: Yeah, so the justification has changed over time, I'll say. So first, the KCATA got a grant ahead of the World Cup, and the grant covers these facial recognition cameras, shot spotter technology, which helps detect where gunshots are. The police department uses that, license plate readers, and an extension of its transit ambassador program. The justification for the cameras then was that it wanted to put them on 5 of their buses to pilot the program because of a rise of human trafficking concerns during the World Cup, because the World Cup is known to be a hotbed for human trafficking. The Department of Homeland Security, the partial government shutdown that happened earlier this year, that was more than a month long, delayed the security payments to Kansas City, the grant payments. And so essentially, the KCATA didn't have enough time to outfit the buses ahead of the World Cup. So instead of the first reasoning, which was human trafficking, the KCATA is now saying that its reasoning for wanting to do the cameras now, on 30 buses now instead of 5, is to help keep riders and drivers safer, again, by having the AI cameras compare active in real time riders that are getting on the bus to a banned riders list. It also, Tyler Means, the chief strategy officer at the KCATA, told me they just want to see if it works. And so that's sort of the reason they're going for this test.
2: So you said about 30 buses. How much of their fleet would that be?
1: So they have hundreds of buses on their fleet. It's about 10%, a little more than 10% of their fleet. It's not a large number now, but I'm interested to see what routes they would spread these out on. If it would be all the buses on one route, if it would be spread throughout the city. Mm-hmm. But as of right now, they're planning to, with the grant that they have from the Department of Justice, to put these on 30 buses.
2: Okay. So the KCATA sees this as a benefit, an opportunity to be proactive when it comes to safety, but not everyone else is seeing it that way. What are some concerns out there?
1: Yeah, so the ACLU has come out against these AI-powered facial recognition cameras in many such cases of like this, like police departments or city governments, or in this case, a transit agency doing it. The Electronic Frontier Foundation is maybe a lesser known national nonprofit that also fights for civil rights, basically, in the digital age. And they've come out against this because they think it's a civil rights violation for people to have their biometric data sort of taken and compared against these lists. And someone I spoke to, Adam Schwartz from the Electronic Frontier Foundation, he quote said this is a terrible idea, and that, especially with a transit agency like the KCATA, which a lot of people take as their last resort because it's not reliable or fast, and so it's a lot of people who have no other choice but to take the bus. He said that if they were to get, if someone was to get thrown off the bus because it came up as a match for a banned rider, but they were not that person... Yeah. They could lose their job, they could miss their medical appointments, they could be late to take their kids to school, things like that. It could really harm a lot of people. And then he said, in general, outside of those effects, it's just not safe or secure for people's private information.

0: information, like their biometric data, to be taken and stored like that. Councilmember Jonathan Duncan, who's also a commissioner on the KCATA Board of Commissioners, is also against this. He says he has privacy and surveillance concerns about people's personal security getting onto the bus. He said KCATA has a trust issue already, just because of, you know, years of cuts and not being very communicative with riders. And now with fares returning, a lot of riders are angry about that. And so he said to stack on these cameras on top of all of that is only going to hurt riders' trust more and maybe even cause a further decline in ridership.
1: Given all of that, how does the KCATA respond to the fears about privacy violations and other things you just mentioned?
0: So when I asked Tyler Means at the KCATA, he didn't really see a cause for concern. He said he didn't believe that riders would be upset about this, and that as the cameras become more commonplace, people wouldn't really think twice about them. He believes that the cameras are functionally similar to the security cameras they have on all their buses now. And he said that people should have the right to appeal if they feel like they were used incorrectly on them.
1: Where is the transit agency in the process of getting these cameras, and when might they be installed?
0: So their goal is to install them in the fall. Because the grant took a long time to be dispersed, the KCATA still has to do a couple of things. First, these cameras are more high powered than their security cameras are now, so they would need to replace their Wi-Fi on their entire fleet. They likely would have had to do this anyway because of the fare validators that are coming in. So the Wi-Fi replacement would come in mid-July. And then the KCATA has to go through what's called a procurement process, where they basically get bids from different companies, in this case, companies that provide AI-powered cameras, and they would decide which company to go with and then start the implementation process. So that's all expected to happen after the World Cup and into the fall. But I will say Duncan, again, a commissioner on the board, said he's going to do everything in his power to stop that from happening.
1: All right, well, that's KCUR Savannah Holly Bates. You can read more of her reporting at kcur.org. Savannah, thanks so much for joining us.
0: Yeah, thanks, Zach.
1: In just a minute, we'll be back to air the most recent episode of the KCUR Studios podcast, A People's History of Kansas City, on the story behind the bomb pop and its Kansas City roots. I'm Zach Wilson, and you're listening to Up to Date on KCUR 89.3. We'll be right back.
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2: It's always lots of fun. 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
5: Democratic primaries this week tested the power of Zohran Mamdani to reshape his party. Meanwhile, President Trump's power in the Republican Party is tested when he meets with GOP senators. Trump took some of them down in primaries, and now they are holding up his agenda. I'm David Greene. A consequential week for the future of Democrats and Republicans. Join Moa Lathy, Sarah Isger, and me for the next Left, Right, and Center.
2: You can hear that conversation Sunday morning at 10. I'm Lori Arbor wishing you a good weekend. Chuck Haddock's on his way in the door for the Fish Fry, our public radio party, after Up to Date tonight at 8 o'clock. Stay with us for that. 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
1: And welcome back. 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I'm Zach Wilson, in for Steve Kraske. The iconic red, white, and blue popsicles known as Bomb Pops are the ultimate shorthand Americana, a throwback to the simple days of ice cream trucks, July 4th fireworks, and humid summer nights. But after the Bomb Pop came on the market in July of 1955, some parents revolted over the symbolism of selling a frozen weapon of war to children. In the most recent episode of the KCUR Studios podcast, A People's History of Kansas City, Mackenzie Martin dove into the history behind the summer treat, which was created right here in town. Let's give that podcast a listen.
6: I want to start this episode in a small, somewhat rural part of southwest Missouri.
2: It's where Jim Heater grew up in the 1950s.
6: It was 1,001 people. That's what the population sign said when we lived there.
2: There wasn't a lot to do. So one of the really vivid memories Jim has is just going out on a hot summer night and looking up at the sky.
6: My family would lay out in the backyard on a big blanket and look at the stars. That was our entertainment.
2: To be fair, the 1950s was a particularly thrilling time for stargazing because it was the start of the space race.
7: Today, a new moon is in the sky, a 23-inch metal sphere placed in orbit by a Russian rocket.
6: I remember when Sputnik was launched. You could actually see it. You just see it go over.
8: Now it is time to take longer strides. Time for this nation to take a clearly leading role in space achievement, which in many ways may hold the key to our future on Earth.
6: In 10 years, we land people on the moon. Think about that. Isn't that remarkable?
2: Jim was mesmerized by the whole spectacle, which is why he was so thrilled when, around age 9, he found the perfect summer treat, shaped just like a rocket ship, the Bomb Pop Popsicle.
6: I was actually a big Bomb Pop fan. I had no idea who made them, of course. I just thought Bomb Pops were pretty cool.
2: Jim loved the way each stacked section was its own vibrant shade of red, white, and blue. It's three distinct flavors, cherry, lime, and blue raspberry, in that order. And then there was the shape. Huge, pointed at the top, with fins. Just like the aircraft he was watching in the sky.
9: 3, 2, 1, 0, 0, 0, 0, 0, 0, 0, 0, 0, 0, 0, 0, 0, 0, 0, 0, 0, 0, 0, 0, 0, 0, 0, 0, 0, 0, 0, 0, 0, 0, 0, 0, 0, 0, 0, 0, 0, 0, 0, 0, 0, 0, 0, 0, 0, 0, 0, 0, 0, 0, 0, 0, 0, 0, 0, 0, 0, 0, 0, 0, 0, 0, 0, 0, 0, 0, 0, 0, 0, 0, 0, 0, 0, 0, 0, 0, 0, 0, 0, 0, 0, 0, 0, 0, 0, 0, 0, 0, 0, 0, 0, 0, 0, 0, 0, 0, 0, 0, 0, 0, 0, 0, 0, 0, 0, 0, 0, 0, 0, 0, 0, 0, 0, 0, 0, 0, 0, 0, 0, 0, 0, 0, 0, He would have his suits made in Hong Kong.
10: Jim was the kind of guy everyone took notice of when he entered a room.
9: All their friends sort of gravitated towards him.
10: Unlike Doc, Jim did serve in World War II.
9: He was a navigator, and he flew, like, so many missions, bombing the Germans and whoever else needed to be bombed back then.
10: Jim retired as a major in the U.S. Army Air Corps and received the Distinguished Flying Cross in addition to several air medals and battle stars.
9: I grew up always hearing about the war, which I thought was the most boring thing ever.
10: Of course, looking back now, Patricia realizes how it helped shape Jim's career. I mean, after fighting in an actual war, drawing up an overly ambitious business plan doesn't feel all that dangerous.
9: He was just a go-getter. I mean, he was incredible. He was always taking risks, starting companies and stuff like that.
10: After the war, Jim made a big pivot, and he went into the ice cream business with the Southern Ice Cream Company in Memphis. And his timing was impeccable. See, in the early 20th century, most people bought their ice cream from street vendors or at their local soda fountain.
11: Hey, how about an ice cream soda?
10: Then in the 1930s, the home refrigerator opened the freezer door to cartons of ice cream that you could keep at home.
12: Ho, ho, ho! Nobody makes ice cream like Borden!
10: By the middle of the century, U.S. ice cream consumption reached an astonishing 537 million gallons a year. That's according to Laura B. Weiss, author of Ice Cream, A Global History.
13: The baby boomers came along, and that enormously mushroomed the audience for ice cream.
10: Seeing an opportunity, Doc Abernethy joined Jim Merritt at the Southern Ice Cream Company, where they became fast friends. 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
14: It was actually a half of banana dropped into ice milk ice cream. And I'm telling you what, that was the greatest tasting ice cream bar you ever ate.
10: Doc told a reporter once that he ate 32 Bonanza Bars his first day on the job. But let me tell you, Memphis was a hot market for cold treats.
14: So they decided that they're going to open another Southern Ice Cream Company up in Kansas City. And James S. Merritt and my dad came up here.
10: Of course, Kansas City was no cakewalk either.
14: There were so many dairies around making their own ice cream. So they came up with an idea. They said, look, let's sell the packaging ice cream part of the business, and we're not going to make ice cream anymore in the tubs.
10: So, the duo changed their name to James S. Merritt Company, which later became Merritt Foods, and they went all in on ice cream bars, novelties, and popsicles, which in the 1950s was this growing, newer part of the ice cream industry. It was the golden age of the Good Humor Man driving down the street in his white truck.
15: Made a special way so it melts slow, drips less, lasts longer. Try No Drip Good Humor.
10: One of the most popular novelties back then was the Eskimo Pie, America's first chocolate-covered ice cream bar, invented in Ohio in 1921.
16: Creamy, delicious ice cream made even more exciting with smooth, rich chocolate coating.
10: You won't find it under that name anymore, though. It was renamed Edie's Pie a few years ago for obvious reasons. But interestingly enough, there is a Kansas City connection. The chocolate coating came from our very own Russell Stover chocolates. The Eskimo Pie was such a hit that a year later, Good Humor replicated it with their very own version. Maybe you've heard of it? It's called the Klondike Bar.
17: Ice cream, you scream, we all scream for ice cream. Ah! Ah!
10: By 1951, packaged ice cream accounted for almost a third of U.S. ice cream sales. Doc and Jim decided they would specialize in weirder, more exotic treats. And theirs were going to be way bigger than all of those other puny popsicles on the market.
14: They said, well, we need to get more profitability. We need to get the price up. Popsicles for a nickel is not helping us.
10: First, they had to figure out what customers wanted. And not just any customers, their target demographic. You know, the people most interested in buying ice cream from a truck.
14: Doc would come to a sixth grade class or something and bring pictures, you know, and say, now tell me, which one do you like? Guess what's the number one thing they look for?
10: Color?
14: Color. Red. If it's red, sweet, and cold, they like it.
10: Doc and Jim were always trying to come up with ways to stand out. Like in 1958, when the Kansas City Star reported on Jim's new plan to use up leftover popsicle sticks.
18: You buy an ice cream bar. You lick it, melt it down, wear it out. What's left? Only the small, flat, wooden stick that was in the middle of the frozen goodie. Now, what to do with that flat, wooden stick?
10: What they did was put little notches in the sticks. The idea being that kids could finish their treat and then use the sticks to build things, like Lincoln Logs.
18: The Merritt family became totally involved. Miss Merritt and 13-year-old Patricia found themselves seeing how many variations could be produced of ranch houses, doll beds, picture frames, chairs, and tables.
10: Patricia Lear actually remembers testing out a lot of things for Merritt Foods.
9: The way the Bomb Pop happened is we'd be sitting around in the den watching television, and everybody would be given some clay, you know. And so we'd be sitting here trying different shapes. You know, what do you think of this? You know, what do you think of that?
19: Wait, this is and a normal then, thing for your family to do?
9: Yes,
19: to like, let's
9: yes,
19: think,
9: yes.
19: Like, hey, everyone have some clay and think about popsicle
9: yes,
19: shapes?
9: Yes, yes, I'm not kidding.
10: The Bomb Pop was born in July 1955, which was right in the middle of the Cold War. An arms race between the United States and the Soviet Union, marked by constant threats of nuclear attack. It was a weird time to be a kid. You'd be in school and then all of a sudden have to run a drill, learning to duck and cover under your desk in case a nuclear bomb went off. Because your desk would totally protect you.
20: We must be ready every day, all the time, to do the right thing if the atomic bomb explodes. Duck and cover! That's the first thing to do. Duck and cover. First, you duck. And then, you cover. You duck and cover tight. Duck and cover under the table. It's a bomb. Duck and cover.
21: Duck and cover.
10: Out of this fight over military dominance formed the space race. The quest to conquer the moon and prove which country was the most technologically advanced. For Americans, the space program gave them something to be proud of. A reason to look up at space with delight, not fear.
22: We choose to go to the moon in this decade and do the other thing, not because they are easy, but because they are hard.
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10: Doc Abernathy, always the salesman, leaned into that positive association with their new missile-shaped popsicle.
14: Like Doc said, we just rode that one. Hey, if you want to call it a rocket, it's a rocket.
10: But Patricia says that was actually BS.
9: The Bomb Pop is literally a bomb because my dad dropped bombs in the war. It's not like a nice, it's not like the space race. It has nothing to do with any of that. It's literally a bomb.
10: Rick gives credit to Jim Merritt, the Army veteran, for coming up with the idea of the Bomb Pop. But as far as the design of the signature fins, he says that's where Doc Abernathy's engineering background came in really clutch.
14: He said, you know what we need to do? We need to run the fins completely up the whole length of it. And then not only does it look big, but it freezes faster. And we can run the machines faster and produce more of them.
10: The fins may seem just like a flourish, but they actually sped up the entire process.
14: Here was putting in the juice, you know, that first would be the red, then the white, then the blue, you know, boom, boom, boom, 3 feeders. Then it only moves so many feet, and then you could already stick the sticks in it. It only moves so many feet, and start heating it up.
10: Suddenly, Rick says they were churning out thousands of Bomb Pops an hour.
14: Pull them out, a whole row of them at a time, and drop them in paper bags, and drop onto the conveyor belt, and the girls would pick them up and box them up.
10: Interestingly, though, we still don't know exactly when that famous trifecta of red, white, and blue arrived, because Bomb Pops had so many other flavors at first. There were spice bombs, superstar bombs, candy bombs, bingo bombs, bubblegum bombs, crunch bombs.
14: The three-stage fudge was one of my favorites, you know, chocolate, banana chocolate, I love that one.
10: Fruity patootie bombs, cowabunga bombs, and directly on the nose here, Acme missile bombs, which was a nod to Looney Tunes. Acme was the unreliable manufacturer behind Wile E. Coyote's gadgets, anvils, and TNT. You know the ones that always seem to blow up in his face?
18: ice cream distributor Dennis Aranio credits the invention of the Bomb Pop for launching an explosion in the manufacture of ice cream novelties. The red, white, and blue Bomb Pop was the biggest thing to hit the market in the past 10 years, he says. Kids went crazy over them.
0: Bombs away!
10: By the 1970s, Merritt Foods was killing it. Their product output multiplied more than 12 times from 1960 to 1970, which attracted the attention of the mega company that owned 7-Eleven.
6: Southland Corporation at the time was a high-flying New York Stock Exchange traded company, and they wanted our novelty ice cream products, particularly the Bomb Pop.
10: That's Jim Heater, our stargazing Missourian again. Decades after falling in love with the Bomb Pop in his tiny hometown, he became one of their Kansas City lawyers, negotiating Merritt Foods' sale to Southland.
6: I never meet the people who made Bomb Pops, much less help them sell their company to 7-Eleven. So it was pretty cool.
10: He said a huge perk of the gig was that once a week, a styrofoam box would show up at his front porch, chock full of dry ice and Bomb Pops.
6: I probably at some point said, enough, we have a freezer full, no more. But the kids would get obviously very excited about it. And they just thought Daddy had this coolest job ever.
10: The parent company of 7-Eleven acquiring Merritt Foods in 1981 was a huge deal because it meant their novelties ended up in convenience stores across the country. On its way to deep freeze dessert dominance, though, Bomb Pops acquired some enemies.
3: I find it deplorable that even ice cream comes in forms that suggest the bombing and killing of people is perfectly American, cool, and delicious.
10: Before the Vietnam War, if you weren't a soldier or their loved one, war may have just been something you'd read about in the newspaper, or see on a movie screen, or hear in radio reports. Then suddenly, war got beamed into your home onto your TV screen all the time. And it infiltrated other aspects of life too, even if you were just a kid.
4: This is Pleiku, 250 miles north of Saigon, the airbase that was ripped by Vietnamese communist guerrillas.
10: Action figures like G.I. Joe were everywhere.
5: G.I. Joe, fighting man from head to toe.
10: In addition to some explosives-obsessed children's games.
24: Time bomb!
10: Parents developed very strong feelings about this trend of violent media and entertainment, and the Bomb Pop, that seemingly innocuous popsicle, didn't escape the scrutiny. In fact, to some parents, the Bomb Pop was actually indicative of everything that was wrong with America at that particular moment. Just take these letters to the editor from newspapers around the country.
25: Maxime Galoub, Ithaca, New York. I am writing with respect to a product that you sell, red, white, and blue popsicles called Bomb Pops. While I've always been happy with the service and product's purity, I find this particular product very offensive.
3: Oma Miller, Topeka, Kansas. It is bad enough that people who deplore war must guard their children against war toys and violent TV programs, but now ice cream comes in the shape of an American red, white, and blue bomb that suggests that bombs are not only okay, but taste good.
18: It seems this woman's son, Johnny, who's 6 years old, came home with two of those Bomb Pops. I am ready to scream, she screamed over the telephone. They glorify everything.
3: Obviously, I will not allow my children to purchase such, quote, food again, but I wonder if other parents are aware of these ice creams.
25: I think it's necessary for all of us to take responsibility for teaching children what is right. Certainly, equating war and ice cream is not in this effort.
10: Another person spending a lot of time thinking about Bomb Pops in the early 1970s was Steve Chin.
26: I'm a retired 79-year-old former lawyer, married to my wife, Marty, of 58 years.
10: During the summers he wasn't in law school, Steve worked at the Bomb Pop factory in Kansas City's East Bottoms.
26: My brother and I both worked there. What we would do is fill orders. We'd get an order sheet. We'd go around and we'd locate that type of Bomb Pop, and then we'd load it onto a truck.
10: But since it was a popsicle factory, the warehouse was kept rather chilly.
26: Very, very cold.
14: It's got to be 60 degrees below zero in front of the blowers and about 20 degrees below zero generally around the rest of the cooler.
10: That's Bomb Pop co-founder Doc Abernathy's son, Rick, again. In addition to the 600,000 dozen or so frozen treats stored at the plant, Southland Corporation says more than 1 million dozen were housed in cool natural limestone caves nearby, as deep as 10 miles underground.
26: You'd have to dress very, very warmly, and this was during the summer, of course.
10: Despite that, Steve enjoyed working at the factory. He got free Bomb Pops that he could bring home to his kids, and it was the kind of job that gave Steve a lot of time to think and reflect, in particular on the time he had recently spent in the Army, overseas, fighting the war in Vietnam.
26: I grew up in Johnson County, so I had a pretty vanilla life at that point in my life. My parents were Republicans, and so I went over there thinking that this was a patriotic thing for me to be doing. A lot of people have horrible memories of Vietnam. Fortunately, I made some really, really, really outstanding friends. In that kind of situation, relationships can be really, really strong.
10: While he was serving in Vietnam, Steve didn't think much about whether or not he should be there. Once he got back, though, Steve found himself picking up box after box of patriotic popsicles shaped like weapons. And they made him see his role in a different light.
26: I just knew that we were there under false pretenses. I realized that. It wasn't probably until I got back that I really was able to process intellectually what was going on.
10: Jim Merritt, the other creator of the Bomb Pop, was thinking about Vietnam a lot too. Here's his daughter, Patricia Lear, again.
9: He wanted to talk to me about the Vietnam War because I was in college, but I had nothing intelligent to say other than obviously it's bad, you know, we shouldn't be there.
10: In 1972, Doc Abernathy told a reporter he had personally received around 30 letters from Moms for Peace and other advocacy groups, all complaining about the Bomb Pop. Jim Merritt died back in 1970, so he wasn't around to defend his product. But Doc maintained that the Bomb Pop was just a popsicle to them. Doc told the same reporter that at Merritt Foods, they quote, think of them as bombs for peace, not war. All in all, the Bomb Pop survived the Vietnam War and the Cold War. And today, it's far outgrown its Kansas City roots. The original Bomb Pop is now made by Wells Enterprises, a family-owned ice cream manufacturer out of Lamar's, Iowa. And it comes in more than a dozen tri-colored flavors. Nerds, Hawaiian Punch, Shrek. Not to mention, you've got your Bomb Pop imitators like Freedom Pops and Firecrackers. Bomb Pop stopped being manufactured here in 1991 when Southland Corporation closed down its Merritt Foods subsidiary. Doc Abernathy, however, lived the rest of his life in Kansas City. He died in 1994 at age 73.
14: Doc was the life of the party. I remember at his funeral, I think we had eight inches of snow, and you couldn't get into the funeral home. I mean, there were so many people there.
10: That checks out. What's trudging through some ice to honor one of the most prolific ice cream inventors of all time? Doc's frozen treat portfolio had a lot more than the Bomb Pop. He was constantly sketching out ideas. We can thank him for the Dole frozen dessert bars, in addition to novelties in the shape of the Pink Panther and the Teenage Mutant Ninja Turtles, and the slightly unconventional pink ice cream bar known as Froze Toes.
14: And it was like a big foot, and then on the big toe he put a bubblegum ball.
10: Plus some left field pitches you may never have heard of.
14: He came home one time and he says, oh, I got this great idea. What is it, Doc? And he says, you like Hostess Twinkies, don't you? I said, yeah, I love them. And he says, what do you think about a Hostess Twinkie and we put ice cream in the center of it? And I said, well, that sounds intriguing.
10: So Doc talked to Hostess, got the rights, and manufactured a whole bunch of them. Then
14: they put the ice cream in them and they took them to kids and they'd bite into them and about break their teeth.
10: Total flop. My personal favorite of Doc's inventions was the UFO, the unidentified frozen object. Ice cream trucks across America advertise it as a munchable module of chocolate smothered vanilla ice cream sandwiched between a pair of oatmeal cookies. No matter what Doc or Jim invented, though, Patricia admits they never came up with anything stickier than the Bomb Pop, which ultimately did grow into something a lot bigger than a popsicle, for better or for worse.
9: What struck me is when it hit big 10 years ago or 15 years ago, when I started seeing it in Gap ads, in Fendi ads, in Neiman Marcus ads, and when it hit as this giant symbol of Americana summer, that just blew my mind. And I was thinking, my dad would just, he wouldn't believe how big this thing's gotten. I kind of feel when I see them all over the place, this is my dad, you know, reaching out to me and, you know, making sure I know he's still there, he's still around me. I'm so friggin' proud of my dad.
0: That was the most recent episode of A People's History of Kansas City from KCUR Studios. 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Our intern is Nora Kretcher McGowan, and we receive help from Gabriella Lacey. Paul Nyakatura runs our board, and our theme music was composed by the great Bobby Watson. That's it for our show today. Steve Kraske will be back from vacation to host the show on Monday. I'm Zach Wilson, and you've been listening to Up to Date on KCUR 89.3. Thanks so much for listening, and have a great weekend.

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Well, tonight mostly cloudy, then patchy fog with a low of 67. Tomorrow 86, patchy fog, then a slight chance of thunderstorms. On tomorrow evening, slight chance of thunderstorms, then clear. And then Sunday, well, 92 degrees, a little warmer and sunny. Right now, get over there and roll back your rug and get ready for another public radio party at the fish fry.

And welcome to the Fish Fry. I'm Chuck Haddock here with you right up until midnight, serving up the finest in blues soul, rhythm and blues, jump and jive, and zydeco. Stay tuned. Coming up, Fast Johnny Ricker, who's in concert tomorrow night at Knuckleheads. Also, some great soul, Chuck Carbo, Otis Redding, The 3 Degrees, and a brand new one from Drum and Die. We're talking John Paul Drum and Bill Die. Outstanding new release. We'll hear from Mellow Chick Swing coming up. Right now, here's Gary Primish to kick off tonight's program, fine harmonica player, with a little visit to a hoodoo ball.

ride.

Bo knows Bo Diddley, that is, from the compact disc Bo Diddley is a Gunslinger, recorded for the Chess label a little bit later in his career. Ride On, Josephine. John Hammond with that Bo Diddley beat, Who Do You Love? And Gary Primish, great harmonica player, started that set off with Who Do Ball? At the Fish Fry, 89.3 KCUR.org. I'm Chuck Haddock, here with you every Friday and Saturday night, serving up the finest in blues soul, rhythm and blues, jump and jive, and zydeco, right here at the Fish Fry. 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Just go to KCUR.org, and you can follow along with tonight's menu as we serve it up right up until the midnight hour. Fast Johnny Ricker now from the compact disc Driving Me Blue on the Red Hot record label. Here's Don't Go Down There. And Johnny Ricker in concert tomorrow evening, along with, well, the whole family situation. A bunch of his kids are going to be joining them tomorrow night. Fast Johnny Ricker with Don't Go Down There.

Count Basie referred to Room Full of Blues as the best blues band he'd ever heard, and that's certainly a territory he knew very well. From their first album, Room Full of Blues, with That's My Life. A chromatic jump before that with William Clark on the harmonica. And Fast Johnny Ricker started that set off, Kansas City's own, with Don't Go Down There. Fast Johnny in concert tomorrow night at Knuckleheads. Family affair, too. Got a young band, bunch of his kids included in that band tomorrow evening. Fast Johnny Ricker, back in fine form. Glad to see that. Coming up, we've got Rock and Rhythm and Blues with Tab Smith, Wynonie Harris, Roy Brown, and new blues from Kansas City's own John Paul Drum and Bill Dye. As the fish fry continues right up until the midnight hour, on KCUR 89.3, a service of University of Missouri, Kansas City. I'm Chuck Haddock. Sure is nice to be here with you this evening. 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And tonight's playlist is available, along with a couple of weeks' worth of archived Fish Fry programming at the Fish Fry homepage at KCUR.org. Soulful ballads, starting off with Chuck Carbo now. From the compact disc, The Barber Blues, here's the title track.

You know, girls, it's hard to find a guy that really blows your mind. And you just dig everything about it. And when you mess up your good thing, you feel like you wanna die. I know, because I messed up mine. You know, girls, sometimes we can say some pretty dumb things. I told the nicest guy in the world to get lost. I don't need you. But he was cool. How do you just forget something that's a part of you? And then one evening I was standing at the bus stop and I heard a voice behind me say, "Hi, baby." Oh, I just fell all apart inside because I hadn't heard that voice in such a long time. I turned around. There he was. Oh, he was looking so good. I couldn't help but wonder if the flame was still there. But I knew I had to find out, and it had to be now. So I took his hand, looked into his eyes, and I said,

The 3 Degrees with Maybe, the soul classic. Otis Redding recorded early in his career I've Got Dreams to Remember and the Barber Blues title track from Chuck Carbo's Bullseye Blues release started that set off here at the Fish Fry on KCUR, 89.3 KCUR.org. 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

0: Roy Milton and his Mighty Mighty Men recorded for the King label, Boogie at Midnight. Wynonie Harris with a song that was also a big hit for Roy Brown, Good Rockin' Tonight, and a DJ special, something very dear to our heart here at the Fish Fry, with Tab Smith, great alto saxophonist, starting that set off. Rockin' Rhythm and Blues. Coming up, we've got some soul grooves from King Curtis, Solomon Burke, Sam Cooke. Also, some new blues from Chris O'Leary, and music for Enhancing Your Romancin' as the Fish Fry continues right up until the midnight hour. A brand new one now, little homegrown blues now from John Paul Drum and Bill Dye, their brand new release, hot off the press, That Nasty Swing's the title of this one. Here's Drum and Dye with Mellow Chick Swing.
1: One, two, three.

0: Howlin' Wolf with some hidden charms that evidently aren't quite hidden. Sugar Sweet before that with Muddy Waters. And John Paul Drum and Bill Dye from their new release, Nasty Swing. We heard Mellow Chick Swing. Some tasty homegrown, just what we like here at the Fish Fry on KCUR HD, Kansas City Public Media. 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Stick around for, well, some soulful funk with Rufus Thomas, The Meters, and Galactic. No, new blues coming up from Chris O'Leary from the Alligator label, and music for Enhancin' Your Romancin' as this Public Radio party continues. Here's the definition of soul now with tenor saxophonist King Curtis. This is soul.
1: It's been said that only some people have soul, but I don't believe that. Because in my travels around the world, I've found that everybody has soul. Now, some people may say it different depending upon where they may have been reared. It's best said through music.

of a newborn baby. Or it could be the prayer of a man moaning while on his knees. The sad face of a woman with a broken heart. Or the sound of those two sweet words, I do, but all of this is soul.

Sam Cooke, You Send Me. Solomon Burke, the Bishop of the Blues, Send Me Some Lovin'. And King Curtis with, well, a definition of soul. This is Soul from the Atlantic label. Coming up, we've got new blues from Chris O'Leary. We'll hear from Earl Gaines, B.B. King, songs about luck. And also music for Enhancing Your Romancing with Billy Stewart, very distinctive vocal style of Billy Stewart. A little bit later on, new soulful blues from Taj Mahal and the Phantom Blues Band right here at Fish Fry. 89.3 on your FM dial, KCUR.org. Set of soulful funk, starting off with, kicking off with Rufus Thomas. This is Jump Back.

From the anthology, Ain't No Funk Like New Orleans Funk. Well, that was Galactic with Something's Wrong with This Picture. The rhythm section that really defined the sound of New Orleans funk, the Meters before that with a hand clapping song. And Rufus Thomas kicked things off with one of many classics he recorded for the Atlantic label over the years. We heard Jump Back. Stick around for music for enhancing your romance and some deep blues coming up from James Cotton, Hubert Sumlin, Larry Garner, also new soulful blues from Taj Mahal and the Phantom Blues Band, really an outstanding new release. As this public radio party continues right up until the midnight hour on KCUR, 893KCUR.org. New blues from Chris O'Leary from the Alligator label, from the compact disc Blue Collar, a fine harmonica player. Here's Lady Luck.

B.B. King with Bad Luck Soul. Earl Gaines before that, Best of Luck Baby. And Lady Luck started that set off, a brand new one from Chris O'Leary, featured on harmonica for the new one from the Alligator label. Stay tuned for some deep blues and also new soul from Taj Mahal and the Phantom Blues Band. It's this public radio party. The Fish Fry continues right up until the midnight hour. On KCUR 89.3, a service of the University of Missouri, Kansas City. I'm Chuck Haddock. Sure, it's nice to be here with you this evening. Thanks for stopping by. Music for enhancing your romance. And here's a Billy Stewart, very distinctive vocalist, recorded for the Chess label. Billy Stewart with I Do Love You.

Al Green with Sha La La, one of many hits he had for the High label. Al Wilson with Show and Tell, recorded 1973. That one sold a million copies and established Al Wilson's career nationally. He had several follow-ups, too, although he didn't really live up to his early promise. Billy Stewart with I Do Love You, starting that set off. And Billy Stewart, recorded for the Chess label. Coming up, well, we've got some new soulful blues from Taj Mahal and the Phantom Blues Band, also in the mix. Mavis Staples, Maria Muldaur, and Joan Osborne. Back to the music now with some deep blues. James Cotton joined by Kev Moe from the compact disc Cottonmouth Man. Here's James Cotton with Mississippi Mud.

Larry Garner from the compact disc, You Need to Live a Little on the Verve label, Keep Playing the Blues. Hubert Sumlin with an autobiographical song from the album Blues Party on the Blacktop Blues label, Living the Blues, and a similar theme before that, James Cotton kicked things that set off with Mississippi Mud, the story of, well, meeting Muddy Waters and working with his band for many years. James Cotton, a blues giant. 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I'm Chuck Haddock. 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Thanks for stopping by. 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Stick around for some Taste of Zydeco with Chubby Carrier and Keith Frank. Also, get aboard the Soul Train with Bobby and the Heavyweights and hear new blues, rising young star Young Rel. 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Right now, Taj Mahal and the Phantom Blues Band with a brand new one from the compact disc Time. Here's Ask Me About Nothing But the Blues.

wine.

talk about your blues classics. Junior Parker, Next Time You See Me. Bobby Blue Bland, I Pity the Fool. And Ask Me About Nothing But the Blues. Brand new one from Taj Mahal and the Phantom Blues Band from their new CD, Time. Kick that set off. A Taste of Zydeco coming up from Chubby Carrier and Keith Frank. Also, catch a rising young blues star, Young Rel, Harold Davenport, 19 years old in his debut release. Man, catch a rising star here at the Fish Fry. And also, blues ballads, rock and guitar, and the songs of Bob Dylan a little bit later on as we move on up to the midnight hour on at the Fish Fry, 89.3 on your FM dial, KCUR.org. Music for film now from the compact disc Take Me to the River, and from 2015, here's Mavis Staples with I've Been Butte.

Joan Osborne and the Holmes Brothers, Nobody's Fault But Mine. That taken from an anthology, a tribute to Sister Rosetta Tharpe, Shout, Sister, Shout. That one on the MC label. Maria Muldaur before that, Just Like an Eagle, the Staple Singers standard. And Mavis Staples, man, from the motion picture soundtrack, Take Me to the River, we heard I've Been Buked. Mavis Staples, along with the North Mississippi All-Stars, an unlikely pairing that works well, very well. Coming up, well, we've got a brand new one, New Blues from Young Rel, Harold Davenport, rising young star, 19 years old with a brand new one, outstanding new release. Also in the mix, some blues ballads, rock and guitar, and the songs of Bob Dylan as we move on up to the midnight hour at the Fish Fry. 89.3 on your FM dial, KCUR.org. Chubby Carrier now paying tribute to his father, Roy Carrier. From the compact disc, Rockin' with Roy, here's Chubby Carrier with Get on the Floor.

Bobby and the Heavyweights from 1968, Soul Train, a big hit for the Atlantic label. Keith Frank, before that, recorded live at Slim's Waikiki, Opelousas, Louisiana, legendary Zydeco dance hall. Sometimes We Make You Move Your Feet, and Chubby Carrier, paying tribute to his dad, Roy, with Get on the Floor. Getting your backfield in motion since 1985. Here at the Fish Fry on KCUR 89.3, a service of the University of Missouri, Kansas City. This week on Tiny Desk Radio, music by London-based artist, the rock band Block Party, and soul singer Omar, plus jazz bassist and composer Linda May Hanno. Tiny Desk Radio coming your way at midnight, right after the news at the top of the hour. And with an encore broadcast tomorrow at 7 o'clock. I'm Chuck Haddock. Sure is nice to be here with you this evening. Thanks for stopping by. A rising star on the blues scene now, young Rel, Harold Davenport, hails from Vicksburg, Mississippi, makes his home now in Chicago. Got a brand new release out, his debut on the Little Village label. He's a fine harmonica player as well as guitarist and vocalist. Here's The World Don't Deserve Your Smile, young Rel.

Katie Webster and Lonnie Brooks with Those Lonely, Lonely Nights. That session recorded for the Alligator label. Ray Charles before that, Lonely Avenue. And Young Rel, Harold Davenport, 19-year-old rising star on the blues scene with a brand new release. We heard The World Don't Deserve Your Smile. New blues, great vocalist, harmonica player, and an outstanding guitarist, Young Rel. A rising young star here at the Fish Fry on KCUR 893KCUR.org. A set of blues ballads now to move us up to the closer to the top of the hour with Rod Piaz and the Mighty Flyers from the compact disc Almighty Dollars, Ain't Nobody's Business.

Jay McShann with his big hit from 1941, Confessing the Blues. And the success of that recording helped establish the band nationally. Walter Brown featured on vocals on that classic. Jimmy Witherspoon, Please Send Me Someone to Love. Illinois Jacquette featured on tenor sax on that date. And Rod Piazza and the Mighty Flyers, Ain't Nobody's Business. Blues Ballads at the Fish Fry on KCUR, HD, Kansas City Public Media. I'm Chuck Haddock here with you every Friday and Saturday night, serving up the finest in blues soul, rhythm and blues, jump and jive, and zydeco. Back to the music now with the Tedeschi Trucks Band, Love Has Something Else to Say.

Jimmy Thackeray with a Jimmy McGriff composition, All About My Girl. Stevie Ray Vaughan, Pride and Joy. And Tedeschi Trucks Band from their album Revelator, Love Has Something Else to Say, launched that set. Coming up, well, we've got songs of Bob Dylan's New Orleans, classic New Orleans rhythm and blues. Also, we've got some new rock and blues coming up from Jason Ritchie's. We move on up to the midnight hour. Dance Grooves now, a Zydeco groove with Knowlton Simeon from the anthology Blues, Blues, Zydeco, and Boogie on the Ryko Disc label. Here's Knowlton Simeon with, well, Right On Girl.

The Queen of Soul, Aretha Franklin, Share Your Love With Me. Slip Away, Clarence Carter, his big hit. And Nolton Simeon with Right On Girl. A Zydeco groove at the Fish Fry, 89.3 on your FM dial, KCUR.org. I'm Chuck Haddock, and I always enjoy myself coming in here every Friday and Saturday night live in the studio. And it sure is nice to have your company this evening. Thanks for stopping by. The music of Bob Dylan now. Here's John Hammond with I'll Be Your Baby Tonight.

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Don't go. It's early, but it's gonna be late. It's too early.

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1: Love Songs of Bob Dylan, Isaac Hayes, Lay Lady Lay, Bob His Bad Self, I'll Be Staying Here Tonight from his album Nashville. John Hammond started that set off with I'll Be Your Baby Tonight. The music of Bob Dylan here at the Fish Fry on KCUR 89.3, a service of the University of Missouri, Kansas City. I'm Chuck Haddock, and it sure is nice to be back here for another public radio party weekend. This week on Tiny Desk Radio, music by London-based artists, including the rock band Block Party, soul singer Omar, plus jazz bassist and composer Linda May Hanno. Tiny Desk Radio tonight at midnight, right after the news update, and then with the Roncore broadcast tomorrow night at 7 o'clock. Back to the music with, well, some classic New Orleans rhythm and blues. With Snooks Eaglin, I'm Slipping In.

New Orleans soul great Benny Spellman with his big hit Lipstick Traces on a Cigarette. During the 1980s, he worked here in Kansas City with Rich Hill, playing at Harlings upstairs at Westport in Maine. Barbara George with her big hit, I Know. That's from the All for One label. And Snooks Eaglin with I'm Slippin' In started that set off. Here's a set about Mondays, to move us to, well, a little closer to the top of the hour. Here's Lindsay Alexander, the great Chicago bluesman, with Starting Monday.

Silence is giving me hell. Baby, cut that thing off. I can hear it. Kill it. Ooh-wee. What is that you got on? You smelling so good. I ain't going to work today, I know.

Albert King with Call My Job. James Thunderbird Davis, Blue Monday, and Lindsay Alexander with Starting Monday. Let's kick that set off. Of course, we're all going to enjoy the weekend and, well, not worry about Monday. You've been listening to The Fish Fry on KCUR HD Kansas City Public Media. I'm Chuck Haddock and had a ball tonight. I'm going to be back here again tomorrow night at 8 o'clock with your second helping. I hope to see you then. Until then, well, stay tuned for Tiny Desk Radio coming your way straight up a little bit after midnight, after the news. Thanks once again for stopping by. Good night. Until we get together again, as always, keep your lamp trimmed and burning. Thanks once again for stopping by. Good night.

0: I'm Mila, and I'm a third grader at St. Peter's School. 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
1: 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I'm Ana Maria Sayer, bringing you concerts from the archives of the popular Tiny Desk series. 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
1: Singer-songwriter Omar sings his title.

This year marked 20 years since Silent Alarm. Block Party's Tiny Desk was produced by Maya Stern, one of our talented video editors. Maya loved that album when it came out, and she still loves it now. She wanted to bring them to the desk to hear how they could reimagine their songs while still rocking hard. They did not disappoint. So let's hear it. Here's Block Party at the Tiny Desk.

0: That was Block Party at the Tiny Desk. We just heard Mercury, Signs.
1: Thank you very much.
0: And they opened up with Banquet. This Tiny Desk was recorded and mixed by Josh Newell, and Josephine Neo Nye was the audio engineer. More British music, this time from Omar after the break. 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
0: It's Tiny Desk Radio from NPR Music. I'm Ana Maria Sayer. Bassist and composer Linda Mahon Oh will be here soon, but we've got English singer-songwriter Omar for you next. Omar Lifouk was born into music. As a teenager, Omar's self-released recordings were produced by his dad, a studio musician for Bob Marley and the Rolling Stones. By the end of the 1980s, he made his mark with this single. There's Nothing Like This.

Omar's. Omar's signature blend of soul, R&B, funk, and jazz from the late 1980s, well, they set the stage for the neo-soul movement here in the United States. Think Erykah Badu and the late Angie Stone. Omar worked with them, plus Stevie Wonder and Leon Ware. Omar is an underground British soul legend who always deserved more recognition in the US. My colleague Rodney Carmichael tells me Omar's live performances are legendary and packed with fans. Well, we got to have that experience too. When Omar played the desk, he sang music from his latest album, Brighter the Days, and some tunes from his long career, including the closing song that made him a star. Let's get it. Omar at the Tiny Desk.

0: Bless you. When finished, there's nothing like the
1: That's Omar. We just heard a classic track, There's Nothing Like This. We also heard This Is Not a Love Song, The Man, and Can We Go Out? Bobby Carter produced that show, and Josephine Nyonai recorded and mixed it. After the break, small in stature but greatly in demand, jazz composer, bandleader, and bass player, Linda Mahon Oh. You're listening to Tiny Desk Radio from NPR Music.
2: 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And from the estate of Joan B. Kroc, whose bequest serves as an enduring investment in the future of public radio and seeks to help NPR produce programming that meets the highest standards of public service in journalism and cultural expression. 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
1: It's Tiny Desk Radio from NPR Music. I'm Ana Maria Sayer. Next is a real treat. Bassist, bandleader, and composer Linda Mahon Oh. She was 3 years old when her family immigrated from Malaysia to Australia. By four, she was taking piano lessons. In high school, she was jamming in a rock band on electric bass. Her 2009 debut album gave a nod to those rock roots, covering the Red Hot Chili Peppers.

That's her arrangement of Soul to Squeeze on upright bass. Today, Linda Mahon O is an in-demand bassist. She's toured with Pat Metheny, Terry Lynn Carrington, and Vijay Iyer. She made NPR Music's list of the top 50 albums of 2024. Oh, and if you've seen the Pixar movie Soul, that's Linda. She not only plays bass on the soundtrack, but the bass-playing character is literally modeled after her. Her Tiny Desk features music from her album Glass Hours, plus some unrecorded originals. Her passion, finesse, and creativity flow through this set. Her husband and bandmate, Fabian Almazan, kicks things off with fireworks on the keys, plus some wild effects. So here she is at the Tiny Desk, Linda Mahon O.

Thank you, Fabian Almazan on piano. Mark Whitfield Jr. on drums. And Greg Ward on alto sax. It's such a huge pleasure to be here today at this NPR Tiny Desk taping. Always been a dream of mine, so I'm so happy to be here. And this tune that we just played is a brand new tune that hasn't been recorded yet. And it's called Halo. It's dedicated to all of the angels who really make it possible for us to do what we do. So all of the people that put concerts together and make live music happen. I'm very lucky to be able to do what I do and perform for a living. So thank you to Tiny Desk. Thank you to Mitra and Soraya and everyone involved. So yeah, big thank you. I'm going to introduce two very special people. On voice, we have Sarah Serpa. Woo! And the wonderful Mark Turner on tenor sax. This next song is a song called The Imperative. It's from our latest album called The Glass Hours. And it's about grit and resilience. I wrote it during the pandemic. I was very tired, very pregnant. And so I think we all needed a bit of that throughout the pandemic. So this is The Imperative.

Thank you so much. We're going to play a new song also. This is a song called Rise Mountains, and it's going to feature my one and only Fabian Almazan on piano.

0: To the Fifth Floor from the BBC World Service with me, Farinak Amidi. The BBC World Service broadcasts in 45 languages around the world. Our job here at the Fifth Floor is to bring you the best of those stories in English and to also get you closer to the extraordinary work our journalists do. Every single World Cup has its standout personalities and talking points. Fans have been as delighted by Lionel Messi's performance in this tournament, his sixth World Cup, or by the standout style of Democratic Republic of Congo superfan Lumumba Vea, as they have been sometimes baffled by hydration breaks. But only a handful of moments are remembered down the decades. In 1986, in Mexico City, Diego Maradona scored two goals for Argentina in a match against England that will never be forgotten.
1: That's a poor clearance, Maradona with Shilton. Looked like handball, that. Maradona celebrating, and the goal's going to be given.
2: And there's no doubt about that one.
3: It was your hand or the hand of God?
4: Yes, you know, for me, man.
5: It was my hand. With this, I don't mean any disrespect to English fans.
0: Today, we are remembering Diego Maradona's notorious hand of God. And World Service news editor, Lourdes Heredia, it turns out, was there. Lourdes, welcome to the Fifth Floor.
6: Hi, hello. And you imagine being 40 years ago. I cannot believe that.
0: Oh,
6: it has been
0: wow.
6: Four decades already.
0: You are one of the witnesses of the hand of God, Lourdes. Set the scene for us. It's 1986, it's Mexico City, and you're 17.
6: I'm 17, and I'm not a football fan, and I never watched a match before. Actually, the hand of God was my first and last match I've seen.
0: Wow.
6: And so I feel a little bit guilty because I was witness of one of the goals that people keep talking about. And it was just pure coincidence. As you can imagine, we Mexicans, we love to host people from all around the world. We have massive parties because it's a World Cup. We celebrated. In 1986, it was no difference. But the tickets were quite expensive, so we didn't have any tickets. And my father's, I think in the office, someone had some tickets. And nobody could use them. So my father calls my mom and say, do you want to use them? But I'm a little bit worried because the war, Falklands, Malvinas, happened not long ago. And that meant that he was worried about the violence in the match. But my mom said, you crazy? We are going. This is one chance opportunity to be there and to leave the World Cup inside the Azteca, which is an iconic stadium for us. So there we go. Everywhere was a party. Like, you know, the Azteca is so far away from my house, is from one side to the other. So we got in the car and, you know, it was 2 hours drive, which was a party. Everyone had flags everywhere. We were chanting to one car to the other. And that hasn't changed. If you see any of the images right now, it's just a great atmosphere. We love partying. And we, you know, we don't care about the stereotypes. We wear everything traditional and we're very proud of it. I remember dressing up like crazy because I was going to see all these handsome boys in the match.
0: What were you wearing?
6: I was wearing something really yellow and, you know, something very traditional Mexican. And also, it's like it brings all our stereotypes. We enjoy them. So we wear everything that you can imagine, hat bands. Everyone was face painting. We just celebrate. We carry the sombreros with very proudly into the stadium. And there was a completely different way of how it is right now, right? The security was much less. You could bring things in the stadium. Outside, they were selling all type of food because we love street food in Mexico is great. So you could eat it. It was completely different atmosphere from what it is right now. So I remember the first part of the match, nothing happened. There was no goals. So I spent my time doing the wave, la ola, up, down, up, down. So I was not paying too much attention to the football till Maradona does this goal. And everyone was discussing what happened, what just happened.
1: Shocked and furious, and so is Peter Reid. And the England manager, Bobby Robson, can't believe it.
6: And the guy next to me, I asked him, I'm sure he escaped from the office because he was dressed as a salary man. And he said, no, Maradona scored that goal, but the referee didn't see that he used a hand. And somebody else said, no, it's a goal because he's Latin America. We have to support him. Mm. But the discussion was massive in the stadium. And of course, at that time, we didn't know that the hand of God was going to become such a massive moment. Mm. And I never saw any other match. I think I was lucky just to see the goal of the century. Mm. And when I became, I was a correspondent in Buenos Aires in Argentina. And every time I said I work for the BBC, they always talk about the hand of God. And I said, don't talk about the hand of God. Talk about the second goal. That was the one who was magnificent. And it was Maradona in full. It was really good to see. Mm. But people love talking about the hand of God. Mm-hmm.
0: Tell me, what happened 4 minutes later when the second goal took place? What happened afterwards?
6: So the interesting thing is that they were very distracted and everyone was talking and debating, and suddenly there was this silence and you could see Maradona. I was quite far away from the pitch, but you could see Maradona going from one side to the other side of the beach in a tango dance. It was incredible to watch because it was like he was dancing.
2: And he's hurting England again here. It's a brilliant run.
6: And then when he scored that goal, you have to see the shouting in the stadium. It was such a special moment that even the England fans were celebrating that spectacular goal. And I think for us, the people who were on that match, the one that stayed with us was the second goal, because that was magical. It was a magic moment. It was when I thought, oh, this is why people like football, because I never understood why people were so passionate about it. And that was a goal that for me was the moment to remember. Mm. And when we went home, everyone was talking about the first goal. And I was thinking, you're missing the moment, which was the second one.
0: Thank you so much, Lourdes. You're listening to the documentary from the BBC World Service. This is The Fifth Floor, and I'm Farna Kamidi. A few weeks ago in Afghanistan, in the western city of Herat, people took to the streets in a rare protest after local Taliban government officials reportedly began arresting women perceived to be improperly wearing their hijab. Since the Taliban returned to power in 2021, women's rights have been restricted more and more. Women are no longer allowed to go to secondary school or university. Beauty parlors have been shut down. Travel restrictions have been put in place, dictating how far women can travel from home. And they have even been ordered not to speak when out in public. These moves came despite Taliban leadership announcing shortly after seizing power, we are going to allow women to study and work within our framework. Women are going to be very active in our society. So today, I am joined by two journalists from the BBC Afghan Services to hear more about the recent protests and how women's rights are being treated under current Taliban leadership. I have with me Mahjuba Nowruzi and Ma'moon Durrani. Welcome, guys.
7: Thank you. Thanks for having us.
0: It's great to have you. Mahjuba Jan, I'm going to start with you. Could you explain why people were protesting in Herat?
7: The protests were triggered by the arrest of dozens of women by the Taliban morality police in Herat. Mm. The women were detained for allegedly violating the Taliban's dress code and hijab requirements. Many residents saw the arrests as humiliating, as they put it, and people gathered to demand the women's release and to protest against what they called the increasing restrictions on women.
0: And were both men and women protesting?
7: Yes, both men and women were involved, although women were at the center of the issue because they were the ones being targeted by the arrests. It's worth mentioning that in today's Afghanistan, public protests are extremely difficult and risky, yes, and especially for women. So the fact that the residents from the community came out at all was significant. Many of demonstrations appear to be driven by local residents and family members concerned about the detained women.
0: As you mentioned, protests under Taliban leader, under the Taliban authority right now is very, very difficult. But any time that there have been protests, it seems that women have been on the forefront of those protests. Having men supporting women in protests like this is a quite a rare thing in Afghanistan.
7: It is very rare, and for a long time it didn't happen, and women were always critical of men in the country, saying that you do not support us, and they were, as you said, in the forefront of all the protests, especially in Kabul. And the protests, it was like a very rare thing, and many people couldn't believe it, that men dared to go on the streets and protest alongside women and chanting education, freedom and work.
0: Yeah, so it was passing azadi. What happened? How did the protest end?
7: Well, the protest was dispersed by the Taliban security forces. According to the United Nations mission in Afghanistan, security forces used excessive force against protesters. We had reports as well that one young boy was killed by gunfire and several people were injured, including some who were reportedly beaten and kicked and punched. We saw some of the videos, and security deployments increased across Herat afterwards, bringing the demonstrations to an end. But many injured people were not taken to the hospital because they were, but many, they would be arrested in the hospital.
0: Mamoun, I want to bring you in here. You have spent a lot of time looking into the current Taliban leadership. The man at the head is called Hibatullah Akhundzadeh. Tell us about him. Who is he?
8: Hibatullah Akhundzadeh is originally from southern part of the country, which is the historical and ideological home of the Taliban. And the mediators describe him as a calm, quiet and humble and a good listener. However, behind this reserved personality is a deeply religious man known for his hardline conservative views and strict approach to discipline. He also raised as children with a militant jihadist belief. As a result, we know his youngest son, Abdul Rahman, became known for carrying out a suicide attack in July 2017 in Helmand province, where the British force were settled. So he has a strict interpretation of Sharia. He also has implementation of a high conservative governance model, notably issuing decrees that strictly restrict women's access to public life, secondary and higher education and employment. Every decision he makes, he says, "I'm accountable to Allah on Judgment Day. I will be questioned why I didn't take an action." He is not appear in public spaces. He doesn't speak with locals. Just he has specific places that meet with officials. Most of the officials need to wait to meet him for weeks. He doesn't use a mobile phone. Normally, when he speaks with officials, he's using a walkie-talkie. So, yeah.
7: I heard from somebody very close among the Taliban that one of his daughters had a kidney problem and she needed a kidney implant, but he didn't allow that because in Islam, apparently, you cannot have somebody else's transplant. So she died.
0: And while you were investigating these top men of Taliban, you realize that there's this faction and that top leadership, what are they divided over?
8: As we work on this story for a long, long time, we spoke with a lot of sources. So there was 4 points which they are divided. First one is the economy in relation with the world. Kabul faction wants to talk and work with international community to improve the economy and get official recognition. But Kandahar faction, which is led by Hibatullah Akhundzadeh, doesn't care about international recognition. They focus only on strict ideological and absolute control on everything. So women education is the second one, women education and work. Kabul faction support letting girls and women go to high school, university and work. But Kandahar faction strongly oppose this and enforce strict bans on education and jobs in for women based on their extreme interpretation of Sharia, of law. Mm-hmm. So the centralization of power, Kandahar faction, the supreme leader, wants to keep all this decision-making power in Kandahar. He proves major appointment in laws himself, leaving the Kabul ministers with a very little independency. The fourth point, management of financial revenues. Kabul faction wants national revenues from customs, tax, and mining to go through the official government budget to fund public service. But Kandahar faction keeps strict control over a large portion of these financial resources.
0: Mashrabajan, why did this recent crackdown on hijab happen in Herat specifically?
7: The Taliban have steadily tightened the enforcement of their morality laws since returning to power in 2021. In Herat, authorities later confirmed that a campaign to enforce hijab and dress code rules was underway. What made this episode particularly sensitive is that some of the arrests reportedly took place in areas with a large Shia populations in a city like Herat, which has a history of resistance and a strong cultural ties across the border with Iran. And many people viewed the campaign as more than a routine policing and saw it as an attack on their way of life and identity.
0: So, Mamoun, when it comes to women's rights, how central are ideas of women's rights and their role in society to the current Taliban leadership?
8: The United Nations Office for the Coordination of Humanitarian Affairs says that Taliban decrees and restrictions have significantly limited women's access to basic services. In a report which was published in the end of 2025, the Taliban supreme leaders issued at least 470 decrees. According to this report, 79 decrees specifically target women and girls, restricting their freedom in education, employment, economic participation in public life. According to the Taliban government, they have taken some step that they claim protect women's rights, including confirming women's inheritance right, emphasize a woman's consent in marriage. They claimed we are following Sharia. We are taking decision based on that. Mm-hmm. As I said earlier, the Taliban supreme leader enforce a highly conservative interpretation of Sharia, responding to public criticism that a lack of female doctor force a pregnant woman to be treated by a man doctors. But Akhundzada said in an audio recording, look, I was not delivered by a doctor in his hospital, but at home by a family midwife. So I'm perfectly healthy. So he says there's no need for a woman doctor, but if a woman need for a doctor, a woman can go to a man doctor. So although the Kabul group is a part of the Taliban movement, but they don't follow the same Sharia approach as the Taliban leader based in Kandahar. So there's some difference. Yeah.
0: Why are women's rights so central to Taliban's ideology?
8: Based off my understanding, they believe if they give more independence to women, maybe that the society is not as they want to be safe.
0: Why do you think this recent crackdown on hijab motivated people to finally come on the streets and protest?
7: So according to some people that I spoke to, there were a few reasons. First, the detention of women carries a particularly heavy social stigma in Afghanistan, as you know, and can have a long-lasting consequences for women and their families. Second, many Afghans have seen women's freedom steadily eroded over the past 5 years. And so these arrests become a symbol of broader frustrations, especially among women. And finally, Herat has traditionally been one of Afghanistan's more politically active cities. Even the majority of the protests by women took place in Kabul, but Herat has been known for being politically active city. The combination of anger community solidarity and concern for detained women appears to have pushed people to act despite the risks and the brutality they faced.
0: And Mashaba, am I correct to think that Herat has always, I mean, historically also been more culturally progressive, and it's a place where women usually in the family and in the city, maybe after Kabul, have more freedom?
7: Yes, you're right. I mean, Herat has been very progressive. But the funny thing is that when I was in Herat a few months ago, and I didn't see any women not complying with the Taliban's dress code. Many women you see in Herat nowadays, they are completely covered. And when they say that they are not complying with the dress code and not wearing appropriate hijab, and women were like absolutely puzzled. And they were like saying, so this is hijab. What is the definition
0: of
7: hijab?
0: What else do you want?
7: Yeah, exactly. So it is not, some women think that this is not all about hijab. It's about to suppress them. It's to completely erase them from social life and make them stay at home and don't leave their houses. Mm-hmm. That's what they say.
0: Yeah. Mamoun, when you are when you've done all this investigation into the Taliban leadership, do you think that such protests as we have witnessed in Herat and sporadically in Kabul could put the leadership in danger? Would it deepen the factions in the leadership?
8: One thing we should know about the Taliban, leader is a core part of the Taliban's culture. Members are expected to follow orders from their superior, especially from the Taliban supreme leader, Akhundzada. But Akhundzada appears concerned about this internal opposition. So it's believed that in the future, he may avoid making a decision that would trigger a direct resistance from Taliban officials in Kabul. These disagreements have not reached a level where the two sides would take up arms against each other or engage in open conflict. But Akhundzada, he believes if there is some resistance from inside, it mean this is the start of collapse as a government.
0: I'm going to ask you both to answer this. Do you think that, like, when you see these protests, does it give you hope for the future that maybe change is possible?
7: I think it's important not to overstate what these protests mean. The Taliban remain firmly in control, despite what Mamoun has been saying about disagreements and the cracks between the Taliban officials. And women continue to face severe restrictions on almost every aspect of public life. But what these events do show is that opposition to those restrictions has not disappeared. That's probably the hope for women. Even under intense pressure, Afghans are still finding ways to express dissent and support one another. And Herat was the recent example of that men and women and stood side by side to express support. And I've been to Afghanistan recently so many times to different cities, and especially speaking to young women, and the desire for freedoms remains very much alive among them, especially young generation.
0: Mamunda.
8: I believe it is a start or sign of things, but the Taliban are afraid that these protests can make more people oppose them. Because of this, they try to stop the protests as much as they can. So that's why they use a lot of force on Herat to stop this type of protests.
0: Mahjuba Nowruzi and Mamoun Dourani from BBC Afghan Services. If you're a regular listener to The Fifth Floor, it's great to have you back. If you're just catching the program for the first time, I should let you know that The Fifth Floor is at the heart of global storytelling on the BBC World Service, bringing you the best stories from BBC journalists from all over the world.
9: They're always like half step away from a big breakthrough, because it just takes one good acquaintance, right? One good opportunity for them to get access to something really important. It seems in most of the cases, in 90 or maybe even 99% of the cases, it doesn't happen. But what if it happens?
0: Journalists from the BBC's 43 language services are here to help you make sense of the world.
10: Everyone on land was talking about how there's a man who was in Kenya and he was going about in malls and really public places and meeting women, and somehow these videos had ended up online. We sort of built the evidence to suggest that it could be being filmed on smart glasses.
0: To excite your curiosity.
11: He's caught in a tug of war between uncompromising demands of his Islamist constituency and demands of governing a diverse society. So he's torn between those two tendencies.
0: And to get to grips with the facts behind the headlines.
12: The Iranian Jews who live here in Israel, they really want to see a different Iran. They want to see the sort of Iran that they left back in the 60s or 70s, one that had great partnership with Israel.
0: That's all we've got time for today. 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We love hearing from you. 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
16: 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That's coming up this morning at 10 here on KCUR HD Kansas City Public Media. Stay with us. Climate One is next.
17: This is Climate One. Across the country, developers are racing to build huge new data centers to fuel the AI boom. And mostly, people are against them.
18: It sort of defies traditional political lines, economic lines.
17: There's serious concern around community impact, like in Memphis, where Elon Musk's data centers are polluting the air.
19: What we know to be true is the air smells different. Our families are dying and having respiratory emergencies more often than we have in the past.
17: But if data center construction can't be slowed, could it be done more thoughtfully?
20: We just need to do the hard work of figuring out exactly what is the right cost structure so that the data center will pay for any upgrades that it drives as well as its own power.
17: When your new neighbor is a data center. Up next on Climate One.
21: Live from NPR News in Washington, I'm Windsor Johnston. Bahrain says it was targeted by Iranian drones, and the UK military says a tanker has reported being struck by an unidentified projectile in the Strait of Hormuz. Today's attacks come a day after U.S. forces struck targets in Iran in response to an Iranian drone strike on Thursday. Trump says Tehran's attacks on ships in the waterway crossed the line.
22: I don't like the fact that they took a shot yesterday, actually four. We knocked down three at a ship. Not an allied ship, but a ship, a very expensive ship. And it was fine, but it took a little beating. They shouldn't be doing that.
21: U.S. Central Command says the strikes targeted Iranian missile and drone storage sites, along with coastal radar installations. Search and rescue teams continue to dig through the rubble of collapsed buildings in Venezuela 3 days after a powerful earthquake struck the region, killing more than 900 people. Reporter Manuel Ruida says emergency teams from around the world have arrived to provide assistance.
23: Rescue teams from the United States, El Salvador, and Spain arrived in Venezuela Friday morning as crews race against the clock to pull survivors from collapsed buildings. Recovery efforts have been slow, with many residents complaining about the lack of equipment or specialized teams to get people out. In La Guaira, the city hit hardest by the quake, Dozens of buildings are rubble, including public housing projects, and the military has now been sent to the coastal city to support rescue efforts and prevent looting. La Guaira's airport was damaged by the earthquakes, so aid teams are flying into airports about a three-hour drive from this city. For NPR News, I'm Manuel Rueda in Bogota.
21: Police in China say a small aircraft crashed into the tallest building in Beijing on Friday. According to authorities, the pilot was killed and 13 others on the ground were injured. NPR's Jennifer Pack reports from Beijing.
1: A few blocks from the skyscraper, the damage is still visible.
3: I'm on the east side of the building, and even from this distance, I can see a big rectangle of windows are missing.
1: Videos showing debris falling from the tower after impact have been scrubbed from Chinese social media. Police barricades still surround the building. The small aircraft is believed to have flown in from the outskirts of Beijing. Two private flying clubs from that area tell NPR they've received official notice. All planes in the area are grounded until further notice. Beijing has some of the most heavily guarded airspace, yet the incident took place just 6 miles from President Xi Jinping's compound at Zhongnanhai. Jennifer Pak, NPR News, Beijing.
21: This is NPR. The worst of Europe's record-breaking heat wave is beginning to ease in parts of France and Britain, but dangerous temperatures are starting to spread east. Germany and Poland are expected to see temperatures top 100 degrees this weekend, while parts of Italy could reach 102. A key suspect in a major fraud investigation in Minnesota has been arrested in his native Somalia. Matt Sepik of Minnesota Public Radio reports federal authorities say the man fled the United States early in the investigation.
4: Abdikerm Edley is among 79 people charged in a conspiracy to steal hundreds of millions of dollars from federal child nutrition programs during COVID. 66 have been convicted since 2022. Ringleader Amy Bach, who ran the nonprofit Feeding Our Future, is serving a 42-year sentence. Former lead prosecutor Joe Thompson says Edley was Bach's right-hand man.
5: It was a pay-to-play system, and Edley was the one who was responsible for receiving those kickbacks and bringing them back to Amy Bach and Feeding Our Future.
4: The U.S. does not have an extradition treaty with Somalia, but the FBI says it worked with Somali authorities to locate and arrest Edley. For NPR News, I'm Matt Sepik in St. Paul.
21: The Texas State Board of Education is adding Bible stories as required reading. Critics argue the titles lack diversity and blur the separation of church and state. Starting in 2030, 5 million Texas public school students must read passages from the New Testament of the Book of Job. This is NPR News in Washington.
24: Support for NPR comes from NPR stations. Other contributors include the estate of Joan B. Kroc, whose bequest serves as an enduring investment in the future of public radio and seeks to help NPR be the model for high-quality journalism in the 21st century. This is NPR.
17: I'm Ariana Brocious.
25: I'm Kusha Navadar.
17: And this is Climate One.
25: Ariana, it feels like I cannot go a week right now without seeing a new headline about data centers. I mean, there are billions of dollars flowing into the industry, massive new construction, and it's resulting in concerns about depleted water sources, higher electricity costs, and pollution.
17: And a lot of community frustration.
25: Yeah.
17: I mean, there are a couple of data centers proposed in my Arizona county that have been very contentious, and the same story is playing out in so many other places.
25: And because of the speed of the development, lawmakers are trying to scramble to write rules for facilities in their communities, facilities that never existed at this scale.
17: Right. The data centers being built now are way larger and more energy and water hungry than their predecessors. And this gets to a term we'll be hearing a lot in today's show, hyperscaler.
25: Yes, hyperscaler. Definition, a large cloud computing service provider that runs through a distributed network of servers. What does that mean? We're talking like Amazon, Microsoft, Google, the big companies driving the data center boom.
17: Later, we'll hear from a journalist who spent time in a small Pennsylvania town that's been upended by data center development.
25: We're also going to hear from an energy executive on what it would actually take for these facilities to be good neighbors to the communities and electric grids around them.
17: But first, we want to go back to a place that's become something of a ground zero for this whole debate, Southwest Memphis.
25: 2 years ago, Elon Musk's company, XAI, set up a data center there almost overnight, and it caught a lot of residents off guard.
2: Elon Musk, we do not want here in Memphis.
6: We've shown up here today because we're tired of going in and out of hospitals, going in and out of funeral homes. We've been paying taxes, and we've been dying, and what we're saying is, that stops now!
17: The plant, called Colossus, couldn't get connected to the electric grid as fast as the company wanted, so instead, it's been running on dozens of methane gas turbines to keep its servers going.
25: And that means a lot of additional air pollution in a part of the city that's predominantly black and already carries a heavy industrial burden.
17: Earlier this year, the NAACP and Southern Environmental Law Center sued XAI over a lack of environmental permits for those turbines.
25: And just recently, Mississippi residents filed a class action lawsuit against XAI over another power plant in South Haven, Mississippi, that powers its data centers.
17: Last year, we talked with Keyshawn Pearson, executive director of Memphis Community Against Pollution. He told us about the impacts on the community and how they're pushing back.
25: So I checked back in with Keyshawn recently to hear what's changed since then. Keyshawn, welcome back to Climate One.
19: Thank you so much for having me back.
25: Let's bring people up to date. So last time we talked, XAI had one major data center in Memphis. It's called Colossus. Now they have two, right?
19: Now we actually have three. And so XAI has now created Colossus One, Colossus Two, and a third facility that houses their compute.
25: I see. And so are even more planned in the future?
19: Truthfully, I believe they are. XAI does own 522 acres of land across the road from the Colossus One facility, and I could truly see it being another site of even more XAI and now SpaceX compute and another data center.
25: Let's talk about the turbines. So in February, investigative news outlet Floodlight used thermal drones to show that XAI was continuing to burn gas turbines at its South Haven plant. And that's in spite of an EPA ruling that they needed a state permit before doing so. Now, state regulators have said so long as the turbines are mobile, they don't fall under regulation. What does that mean? And are they still maintaining that position?
19: So what is being asserted is the idea that if you put large methane gas turbines on wheels, they all of a sudden become mobile methane gas turbines. And what the United States Environmental Protection Agency asserted in January of this year in 2026 is what we've been saying all along. These methane gas require to be in alignment with the standards of the Clean Air Act. The Clean Air Act demands community engagement. It also demands a more in-depth environmental impact study. None of that is being done, none of that has been done, especially as XAI, now SpaceX, continues to grow in our region and continues to bring even more pollution from its methane gas turbines. None of these laws are being enforced or being adhered to. There is no enforcer. And so our Shelby County Health Department hasn't done the enforcement work. The Mississippi Department of Environmental Quality hasn't done the work to enforce. Rather, they have rewarded the bad behavior. They have rewarded the unlawfulness with permits to pollute our air. It is truly a miscarriage of justice. And what we're seeing is the manipulating of even our governing institutions for billionaires' benefits.
25: Recently, I guess to that point, state regulators decided to allow in additional, I think it's 41 methane gas turbines in South Haven. Is that right?
19: That's right. The Mississippi Department of Environmental Quality provided a permit for 41 methane gas turbines. Now, these turbines are very different from the turbines that were used at the Colossus One facility. They are much bigger and emit much, much more pollution.
25: I'm imagining it was poorly received, but can you tell me like what that process has been like for you?
19: It looks like continuing to be blindsided. When Colossus One was announced June 5th, 2024, we were blindsided. When the Mississippi Department of Environmental Quality awarded XAI this permit for methane gas turbines, that is inadequate, right? What is happening is still wrong. It's still immoral, but it is also against the law. So much so that the Department of Justice has sought to dismiss our case that would stop the use of these unlawful methane gas turbines, citing that XAI, now SpaceX, is truly a necessity for our military, for the United States of America. And so Elon Musk and the unlawful and illegal use of these methane gas turbines is not only being shielded by the public institutions here locally with MDEQ and the Shelby County Health Department, now being covered by the actual federal government. This fight represents truthfully all that is wrong with an oligarchy going unchecked and being able to manipulate our economic systems and diminish what our democracy, small d, looks like.
25: I want to know how these projects are affecting you, how they're affecting your community.
19: In Southwest Memphis, we have the highest concentration of toxic release chemical facilities, right? We have been overburdened for decades because of redlining. Redlining allowed the zoning around where the concentration of Black families were able to buy property and to live their lives to be encircled by polluters and industry. So today we have a steel mill. We have an oil refinery. We have the Tennessee Valley Authority and their methane gas turbines. And now we also have the methane gas turbines from XAI and the XAI complex on the other side of South Memphis. What is happening is we are continuously being strangled by air pollution. And that continues to show up in the 4.1 times the national average cancer rate that we have. It shows up in the fact that our children experience more respiratory illnesses that send them to the ER more than anyone else in the state of Tennessee. The University of Tennessee produced a report that showed 79% increase in our peak nitrogen dioxide levels since XAI arrived. They have now become the largest polluter in our region in less than 2 years and have done it unlawfully. We are continuing to be targeted. We are continuing to hold the body burden of these experiments. And now our community continues to say, no more. We cannot continue to be the sacrificial zone for industry. We don't deserve that. We deserve to be treated humanly, and we deserve what is our human right to clean air, clean water, and a healthy environment.
25: Yeah, I take your point. I absolutely hear it. It's correct that this is the same story with different characters for what many communities have been facing in the long arc of American history. I can hear, Keyshawn, the anger, I think justifiably so, that is from not just you, but a community that is facing the body burden, to borrow your phrase, that is very affecting to hear. And I'm wondering from a policy perspective how you shift the narrative and gain stakeholder support. Memphis Community Against Pollution teamed up with the Center for Engagement, Environmental Justice, and Health Empowering Communities to install air monitors throughout Southwest Memphis and South Haven to test particulate matter. Can you tell me a little bit about what that research has shown?
19: Yeah. What we learned from our study with the Center for Engagement, Environmental Justice, and Health was that our community is breathing in toxic air over 8 hours a day. and up to 15 to 20 hours a day in different areas. And so what we know to be true is that air smells different. What we know to be true is that our families are dying and having respiratory emergencies more often than we have in the past. This is directly correlated with the increase in pollution that we are experiencing. And so what we are living, what we are experiencing is a direct result of a lack of legislation to protect us from exploitation of this type and of this nature. But what we need in this moment are leaders who have the courage to put that legislation forth and pass it.
25: I have to ask, what does the air smell like? You mentioned that.
19: Yeah. The air, truthfully, it is such a unique smell, but it is a combination of rotten eggs, and there is an element of some type of metal sensibility about that scent. And you know, I truthfully would not wish this on anyone. And though my experience, you know, with chronic allergies was difficult, you have no idea what it's like to have to find the nearest. Oof.
25: Yeah, take your time.
19: My own family members who I've had to rush to a pharmacy because they could not breathe. They were literally having an asthma attack in the moment, and we were miles away. And I've never been so fearful in my entire life because I didn't want to know what could possibly happen to the people I love, to the person I love. This is something that my family has lived with consistently, and it is continuing to worsen for us all.
25: The challenges that you're facing right now, I think, get put in real perspective when you shared stories like that. So thank you for offering it and showing it to us in all these different ways. There are several lawsuits against XAI for the air and the noise pollution from these gas-powered data centers. Ideal world, what do you hope these cases will achieve?
19: Shutting down XAI and shutting down the methane gas turbines that they're using. At this point, we need a moratorium. But what I hope for in all of these cases is that the people's voices are heard and adhered to. What the people need, what the people require is clean air, clean water, and a healthy environment. And we cannot achieve that if these data centers are allowed to continue to build out methane gas turbines that disturb folks with noise pollution. They should be shut off. If they continue to spew out the thousands and thousands of toxins like nitrogen dioxide or formaldehyde, a known carcinogen that causes cancer, they should be shut down. We have to be courageous enough to find a different way. We are never up against a single person. We are up against the idea that our air, our water, our soil, and our human rights can be infringed upon for the profits of billionaires. People matter more.
25: Eshawn Pearson is Executive Director of Memphis Community Against Pollution. Keyshawn, thanks for joining us. I appreciate it.
19: Thank you for having me. I appreciate y'all.
25: Coming up, how a small town in the Poconos reacted to an influx of data center projects that would be built next to homes and schools and displace residents.
7: People are like very, very strongly against these things. There was a lot of misinformation floating around, but a lot of the issues that residents raised are pretty valid. They know the place where they live very well.
25: That's up next when Climate One comes back.

0: 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It's free. It's 70 degrees in Kansas City with a chance for showers and thunderstorms, otherwise mostly cloudy with a high near 97.
1: 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I'm Ariana Brocious.
2: And I'm Kusha Navadar.
1: Archbald, a small town in northeastern Pennsylvania, has become a hotbed for data center development. Multiple projects have been proposed across hundreds of acres, and while some residents welcome the promise of investment, many more are worried. And it's easy to see why, with the potential loss of forests, increased energy demand, and the prospect of industrial-scale facilities being built next to homes, schools, and parks.
2: The controversy illustrates the broader challenge facing communities all around the country. Many local zoning laws were written for a very different era of data centers, long before the rise of AI and hyperscale computing. Now, towns are struggling to understand who's got the authority to approve or deny these projects, how much influence residents really have, and whether existing regulations are equipped for facilities of this size and impact.
1: Rebecca Egan-McCarthy is a freelance journalist who spent months reporting in Archbald, attending public meetings and talking with residents, elected officials, and developers. She wrote a story for the online publication Grist and shared her reporting with me.
3: So Archbald has sort of become the epicenter of data center development in Pennsylvania. But Pennsylvania, I believe, is the third largest data center market in the country at this point. Governor Josh Shapiro has pretty enthusiastically courted data center developers, and that has had knock-on implications that not everybody is happy about. So in Lackawanna County specifically, I think over 11 data center campuses are proposed. And so a campus itself might include 20 buildings or something. I think at Archbald alone, it's like 51 buildings that will cover 14% of the town and about like 575 acres, which is just enormous. It'll completely change the character of the town. These are going to be right next to residential properties. In one case, they're displacing a residential community, the Valley View Estates, which is a mobile home park. It's happened very fast, and it's, I think, been very overwhelming for people who are trying to navigate what this means for them.
1: You spent a lot of time in Archbald talking with locals, attending town meetings, and from your reporting, the broad sense I get is that these proposed data centers are widely unpopular, and that's partly because they're going to be built right up against schools and homes and, as you've said, displace residents in some cases. What was just the community vibe when you spent time with people? How were they thinking about referring to, you know, talking about this proposal?
3: The community vibe was honestly sort of like abject horror. People are like very, very strongly against these things. There was a lot of misinformation floating around, but a lot of, you know, the issues that residents raised are pretty valid. You know, they know the place where they live very well. They know what removing trees on the mountains does. There are a lot of landslides. The ground is not very stable because of all the old coal mines beneath it. So there are a lot of like cave-ins and subsidence. And if that isn't handled correctly at one of these data center campuses, it could affect people's houses that are abutting the campus. So I think there are a lot of very valid concerns about, like, you know, what wastewater runoff would do to fishing in the area, et cetera. And like, you know, what it'll do to the wildlife, which is at the moment, I mean, it's like a big feature of the Poconos is that they just have this like enormous natural beauty that is sort of always fighting against industry.
1: Yeah. I think in your article, you describe the land underneath the town as being like on toothpicks or something.
3: Yeah.
1: Just the history of this coal mining region and there being a lot of past development, which has also left its own residue in the form of, you know, tailings piles or things like that. And so who has the power to allow or zone or regulate these developments in Lackawanna County?
3: That is a very good question. And the answer is pretty complicated. Technically, it falls under the auspices of the borough council. So in Pennsylvania, towns, what most people would refer to as a town, are called boroughs. And the borough council approved these data centers because when the zoning code was written in 2023, data centers were principally permitted in commercial and industrial zones. So at this point, what people are imagining as a data center is not these hyperscale data centers. You know, it's something that's like pretty mundane that you wouldn't necessarily notice.
1: Like an office park.
3: Exactly. Yeah. And at that point, like, nobody found that objectionable. So when developers applied to build in commercial zones, they, and at that point, like, nobody found that objectionable. So

0: has. But a couple of the developers that had applied earlier were kind of grandfathered into these commercial zones. And my sense is, at least, they didn't feel like they had much of a choice, that like their lawyers were telling them, if you don't move forward with this, these tech companies are going to sue you into oblivion, which is a valid concern. But Borough Council was so secretive about it. They were holding, you know, sort of like closed door meetings. They weren't allowing all of the Borough Council members to be part of those meetings. That's what Council Member Aaron Owens told me. And I think that is really what turn people against them in the end, just like this total lack of transparency. And that resulted in a lot of anger towards local officials, when really the people who could do something about this massive influx of data center development are mostly on the state level, and it really goes up to the governor.
1: Yeah, just to recap there. So the laws at the time some of these were proposed were kind of mismatched for what data centers used to be. You know, they have pre-existed this current era. They've been around for a long time, but they've mostly been smaller. And now there are these gigantic multi-building complexes, as you've described, coming in, kind of taking advantage of that regulatory landscape. Why is Pennsylvania particularly attractive to hyperscalers?
0: Pennsylvania, it's one of the largest exporters of energy in the country. I think it's second after Texas. So it does have this massive amount of energy and resources, and it has vast network of pipelines, used and unused. It does have pretty affordable land, and it has a lot of high voltage transmission lines, which are all what data centers look for. Since this article came out, it was announced that one of the developers would be building a natural gas plant in Archbald. Three more gas plants are potentially being built in nearby Dixon City. So it's going to mean like a huge gas and fracking boom in the state, which I think is also what people are concerned about.
1: Yeah. So as you mentioned, Pennsylvania Governor Josh Shapiro has been actively courting data centers. He's introduced measures to speed their permitting and, I think, to kind of address some of the community pushback. What's the status of the regulations at the state level?
0: The grid plan is his most recently announced regulatory plan in terms of data centers. And he actually went to Archbald to make an announcement about this. It was a surprise visit. And he sort of showed up and he went to this park that is right now supposed to be bordered by a massive hyperscale data center, which itself will then sit in front of two more data center campuses and across the street from another one. And on the other side of the park will be a natural gas plant.
1: Wow.
0: And this is, you know, like where kids play baseball in the shadow of these, like, you know, massive industrial buildings, or they will soon. But the grid plan is, like, in theory, a good plan. It's meant to basically, like, protect energy affordability and incentivize developers to be more transparent and to provide more jobs and so adhere to more stringent environmental requirements, but it's voluntary. So there's no technical necessity to adhere to any of these things. If you do and you take part in a grid plan, you could fast track development, but that's not necessarily what all developers are going to do. I think they're willing to cut corners in order to get to where they need to go. And also, I mean, like, when they say adhere to strict environmental standards, if your data center requires a gas plant to be built, it doesn't really matter if you're using closed loop cooling to try to, like, protect your water usage. You're going to produce emissions no matter what. So the grid plan has been criticized by, you know, like Food and Water Watch and Penn Future as not enough and somewhat toothless.
1: Yeah, I mean, we know also that those methane gas plants are very harmful from a local community standpoint. The air pollution that's generated definitely contributes to global emissions, but it also can be very toxic and harmful to people who live near it. Data centers are being proposed and built all over the country right now. What should average residents know if a data center is proposed in their town or city?
0: I think doing a right-to-know request or FOIA request to get all the information about, like, what the plans for the data center are the first step. I do think that, like, getting an ordinance in place as fast as possible so that these don't end up being built on people's houses, in the case of Archbald, or, you know, right next to people's houses, is kind of paramount. And then I think, you know, like checking to see what chemicals the data center is using, how they're disposing

0: of their wastewater, what the energy mix in your area looks like, and whether they're planning to bring their own energy or pull from the grid. Those are all the questions you want to be asking if something like this is showing up in your neighborhood.
1: Rebecca Egan McCarthy is a freelance journalist, and you can find a link to her article in the show notes on our website. Thank you so much for joining us on Climate One.
0: Thank you. Thanks for having me.
1: As we talked about earlier in the episode, local and state governments are in a tough spot with booming data center development and constituent backlash. The result has been a patchwork of new policies all across the country. Some are designed to attract data centers, and others are aimed at slowing them down or imposing stricter rules on the industry. Jason Plautz covers energy and climate policy for E&E News and Politico. He's been tracking how states are responding to the data center boom. The debate around data centers has been kind of a wild ride for the last year or so. Just as a recent example, one of the newsletters I subscribe to had the following three headlines back to back in their news roundup. New Mexico County adopts year-long data center moratorium. Texas County rescinds its data center moratorium after a $100 million lawsuit from developer. And meet the women leading the people-powered push against data centers. So that's a little bit of the lay of the land. Can you give us a high-level sense of what's been changing around state attitudes towards data centers in the last year or so?
2: Yeah, it has been a really fascinating shift, and it's one that sort of defies traditional political lines, economic lines. There was historically a real interest in states bringing data centers in and attracting the tech industry. And that has really started to shift over the last year, where we're seeing more states not necessarily saying no, but setting some ground rules, getting rid of some of the incentives that were in place, saying, if you want to come here, you have to play by our rules. And that's really reflected the changes in data centers themselves. These facilities have become much bigger. They're taking up more power, sometimes as much power as a small city. And they have really just lit a fire under some community activists. And there's been a real political backlash to some of them, which has then in turn forced state legislators, lawmakers, governors to really rethink how they want data centers to be in their state.
1: Yeah. So I live in Arizona, which has been experiencing a lot of this. And this is a place where there were tax incentives put out. Now there's a shifting public perception of them. Colorado, where you live, saw a pretty interesting battle of ideas play out in the state legislature this year around data centers. Can you give us kind of a brief summary of what that was?
2: Yeah, Colorado is very interesting because the state right now is not a real hub for data centers. It's not like Arizona or Texas. But lawmakers have really thought, we know they're going to come. Maybe we need some rules in place. And there were really two ideas that were sort of playing out in the legislature this year. One was a bill that would create new incentives. Colorado is one of the dozen or so states that doesn't currently offer any tax incentives to data centers. This would create new tax incentives, but only for projects that met certain environmental or labor requirements. Then there was a competing bill in the Senate that would just place guardrails on the industry. No incentives, but it says, you know, you have to meet certain clean energy standards, certain environmental standards, protect consumers from potential cost impacts. And so there was this idea of, do we want guardrails or do we want incentives? In the end, neither of these bills passed. But that was, I thought, a really clear example of what states are considering. Do we want to attract them and have them do it the right way? Do we want to set ground rules? Or, you know, you look at some other states, New York and Maine, where lawmakers have said, we just need to hit pause on this entirely and stop construction.
1: So you've been covering a lot of these different state approaches, these regulations to rein in or regulate the data center industry. What kinds of regulations that you've seen so far are meaningful from an energy, water use, community impacts perspective? And where are those happening?
2: Yeah, you know, some of this really remains to be seen. You know, a lot of these regulations are pretty new. We have to see how they play out on the ground. But some of the more stringent ones, certainly Florida has passed legislation. We saw governors in, as I mentioned, New Jersey and Pennsylvania who have both put kind of guardrails on the industry that say you have to bring clean energy online, you have to use clean energy, you have to pay for grid infrastructure, be transparent about energy and water use, use prevailing wages, certain labor standards. That kind of stuff is going to be really important, especially the requirements around paying for infrastructure. That was something that was laid out in President Trump's ratepayer protection pledge, which was a non-binding document. But now as more states look at it, and especially as more grid operators or utility regulators start to look at that, that could really start to have some teeth to try to keep additional costs away from the average ratepayer's bill.
1: Yeah, I want to talk about that. So in March, the White House introduced what they're calling the Ratepayer Protection Pledge, as you said, a voluntary invitation to hyperscalers and AI companies to, quote, build, bring, or buy all of the energy they need to run these data centers, to pay for the energy and infrastructure costs. Some big companies have signed on, but from my reading, energy analysts are skeptical that this is going to really help protect average Americans from some of these costs. What have you been hearing about how impactful this voluntary regulation is?
2: Well, right. It's a voluntary regulation or a voluntary agreement. So it doesn't really have teeth behind it. What would have teeth and what we are starting to see are lawmakers start to pick this up or grid operators start to pick this up. You know, what this comes down to is not just are the tech companies, are the data center developers paying for the energy that they're going to use, but there are all sorts of other grid costs that come along with it. If you're sending more energy on the grid, that requires new transmission lines, new distribution lines, potentially new substations, new infrastructure. It requires hardening infrastructure to protect against extreme weather. And those are the kind of costs that can end up on ratepayers' bills. Those are traditionally split by all the businesses and homes that are on a grid system. But there's a certain outcry when you see this large data center is coming in, that's going to require a new transmission line. And now we are all expected to pay for that. And that's what most people want to see taken off their bills. And that's where we're starting to see more action. States saying we need to establish rules to do that. Grid operators saying, if you're going to connect through our grid, you need to agree to cover all this infrastructure. And to their credit, we are actually seeing a number of the tech companies and developers agree to that.
1: Yeah. And I do want to point out that these are the most profitable companies pretty much on the face of the planet. So these costs to them are so infinitesimal as a proportion of the overall revenue they expect to get from all the data use, right? And the computing that they're providing. In a recent article you wrote, there was a line that caught my eye, which is that in West Virginia, lawmakers have considered legislation that data centers can only get tax incentives if they rely on coal power, which to me seems like a pretty clear indication of lawmakers trying to kind of, you know, bend these data center regulations toward their own political ends. How much of that is happening, where this sort of power source, whether that's fossil or renewable, is being a bargaining piece here?
2: Absolutely. That's a big piece of this. That West Virginia example, I think, is one of the most extreme ones. But there are proposals in many blue states that say you have to bring clean energy onto the grid or offset your use with new clean energy. You know, this responds to a concern that we're seeing that some coal plants are being extended, natural gas plants are being extended or built or leaned on a little bit more as power demand on the grid grows. So you have lawmakers in states that have renewable energy goals are saying, if you're coming into our grid and our state, you have to use 100% clean energy. And a number of the tech companies have these internal goals as well that they're trying to meet. And many of them have said, yes, we will bring clean energy onto the grid.
1: Some of the opposition to all of this data center development is really around the utter lack of transparency around most of the projects, many of these projects. People often are surprised when this project is coming into their community. Sometimes even local officials are blindsided. Given the pace of bills moving through state legislatures, many of which, you know, don't meet the entire year, do you think they can keep up with the speed of this data center build out? Or do we have to have more of the like moratorium approach while the regulations come along?
2: I think the pace of everything is it's moving faster than anybody could have imagined. I mean, you just think back, it's only been a few years that we have had ChatGPT and Claude on our desktops and on our phones. And now we're seeing these data centers, sometimes using as much energy as a small city, are popping up and being built really rapidly. As you pointed out, not every state legislature meets every year. They don't meet for the full year. And a lot of them are just trying to figure this out. Only a handful of states have passed bills or have moved executive orders. And, you know, folks are trying to look across state lines to see what works and what doesn't, what brings in companies, what repels companies. So it's really kind of a wild west at this moment. And we're going to see some action from the federal government, potentially. We're talking before the Federal Energy Regulatory Committee is set to release some rules about co-location and interconnection for these large loads. But we're not really going to see a top-down rule coming anytime soon. So I think there's going to be a lot of playing catch-up on the state level and just a lot of really, really rapid movement over the next few years.
1: Well, we'll have you back to give us another update then. Jason Plautz is a reporter with E&E News and Politico. Thank you for joining us on Climate One.
2: Thank you so much.
3: Coming up, how data centers could be better neighbors.
4: They don't want to be bad grid citizens for the most part. They want to interact well with the public infrastructure of the grid, pay their own way, not be bad neighbors, not drive up rates for other customers. But you have to figure out how to do that.
3: That's up next when Climate One continues.
5: 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It's 71 degrees in Kansas City. Rain this morning. Otherwise, mostly cloudy with a high near 87. The heat index is high at 97.
1: This is Climate One. I'm Arianna Brocious.
3: And I'm Kusha Navidar.
1: Until fairly recently, connecting a new data center to the grid was relatively straightforward. Find a site with enough available power and plug in. Okay, maybe not that simple, but still, the speed at which data centers are being built now and the enormous energy demands they have are changing that equation.
3: New data centers are often several times larger than their predecessors, and utilities are running out of places where these facilities can be connected without major upgrades to power lines, substations, or generation resources.
1: And because the companies don't want to wait, they're getting creative. Some want to build dedicated power plants for their data centers, usually fossil fuels like methane gas or even coal, while others are building facilities right next to existing power plants to get faster access to electricity.
3: But those choices raise big questions, like how do we meet growing demand without driving up costs for everyone else? And can data centers become partners in strengthening the grid and a clean energy transition? To better understand the challenges and potential opportunities of powering the next generation of computing, I chatted with Astrid Atkinson, CEO and co-founder of Camu Energy.
4: The American grid has not seen much increase in load in 20 years. The last really big increase in load on the grid came from when people rolled out air conditioning on a large scale basis more than 20 years ago.
3: That puts it in some interesting perspective. Wow. Yeah.
4: It might actually be longer than that for a lot of regions. Most utilities, year over year load growth is maybe 1%, 0.5% for the last 20 years. Utilities are not really equipped to add a lot of new demand today. They just don't have the practice in doing that. They don't have the muscle for it, just in terms of precedent. What's that look like? How would you do it? Do people on the team know how to do it? No, this is a new problem, at least for, in terms of the folks who are tackling it today. And it is one that we need to solve, because we do need to get a lot more power onto and through the grid for all the things we want to do. Electrification, data centers, factory build out, all of that stuff is held up by the limitations of being able to get more stuff plugged in today.
3: So tell us about the work you do at Kamu and what flexibility means in your world.
4: Yeah, so we're a software and solutions provider. We work with both utilities and data centers to basically try to help data centers get opportunistically connected to the grid for some of their power, where they could then also supply some of their power from on-site generation or even on-site battery. So it's basically this idea that you could get, in most places, you know, some power from the grid most of the time, but maybe not 100% of what you need. And just to kind of explain what that means in practice, imagine you're booking a hotel room for you and 10 of your friends.
3: Okay.
4: You go,
3: yeah.
4: If you go
3: I'm
4: to
3: there
4: the,
3: with you, yeah.
4: Yep. If you go to the utility, which is your hotel, and you say, like, look, I need 10 rooms for the next year. The way that the utilities do planning for the grid today is to say, like, oh man, those 10 rooms are available almost the whole year. But for like 3 days in September, two of those rooms are booked. So no, you can't have your room reservation. And you might naturally ask, well, could I double up on some rooms? Could I go stay with a friend for those 3 days in September and have the entire rest of the year? And the way we plan the grid today, the utility will say no. And that's for reliability reasons. It's because of how the grid has been run and planned up until now. But you might notice in this analogy that those hotel rooms are sitting empty the rest of the year. And that's how the grid works too. So there's actually a lot of additional capacity potentially available on the grid, but we have to use it a little bit differently. And so that's what we do. We try to help utilities and data centers think a little bit differently about how their grid connection is going to work, so that you could flex down those 3 days of the year and use your desired resources, the rest of your grid power, for the rest of the year. The folks who build data centers have money, and they have options for how they think about their power profile. And so while in general, it's not very desirable for them to not have all the power they want all of the time, they have the resources to be able to, say, put in batteries to cover those gaps.
3: Yeah. I mean, I'm thinking of hyperscalers here, Amazon Web Services, Microsoft, the folks that run cloud computing that are really driving a lot of this hyperscaling of data centers. We're using terms like flexibility here and like going to stay at a friend's house at a hotel. What's the incentive for Google to be more flexible, especially if it's like getting in the way of profit?
4: Yeah, well, firstly, they're not going to be staying at a friend's house for their compute capacity. They're going to be buying a bunch of batteries to cover the gap. or even maybe putting in, you know, some additional on-site fossil generation. But, you know, again, running two power plants for a couple days a year is really different than running 37 power plants all of the days of the year. So still definitely an improvement. Their motivation is that they really want to get access to this compute capacity that is going to go in the data centers more quickly. It's really important to them to be able to get more computing power out there this year rather than waiting, you know, 3 to 5 to 7 years to connect to the grid or even to build your own power plants.
3: So it's really the urgency there, because in one hand you're saying be a little bit more flexible, but what you get is the speed of which you can actually get the data process that you want and get these centers up and running. Otherwise, bureaucracy is going to require you to wait 3 to 7 years. Is that fair?
4: Yeah. Yeah. And for these hyperscalers, the opportunity cost for every year that they don't have a gigawatt of data center capacity is estimated, and depending on who you ask, between about $5 and $10 billion a year of money lost for not having that data center capacity available to them. So you can get really creative with, you know, $10 billion. You can build a lot of batteries.
3: So I've heard the argument that we should capture this abundance of money and interest from hyperscalers and essentially make the hyperscalers pay for grid upgrades and massive renewable energy build out, because it would help them and the rest of the country and perhaps make them less controversial in the narrative of like AI destroying everything. What do you think about that, about making them pay?
4: I think they really would like that, honestly. Like, it, you know, it depends who you talk to and how much, you know, the devil's in the details for all of these things, right?
6: Sure.
4: But they don't want to be bad grid citizens for the most part. They want to interact well with the public infrastructure of the grid, pay their own way, not be bad neighbors, not drive up rates for other customers. But you have to figure out how to do that. And the way that we've done interconnections for these large sites to date has not always accomplished the goal of sort of fairly distributing who pays for what. And so it's really important as we think about interconnections for these sites to be very thoughtful about the pricing structures under which they get connected. And it's really some of these conversations around how much other consumers of the grid end up getting charged for large load additions that has driven a lot of the controversy around the idea of, you know, data centers driving up people's power bill, making power much more expensive for neighbors. Nobody wants that. It's bad for everybody.
3: So how do you approach it thoughtfully then? Like, is that just because that was business as usual and there is now the counter narrative coming in and it's just a matter of time? Or is there something that's keeping business as usual in terms of putting the load on customers?
4: Historically, utilities have what's called an obligation to serve, where they absolutely must provide power for anyone who shows up needing to use it. And in the past, that has created, you know, a level playing field for people who needed to use power, making sure that everybody could get access to it fairly. But now that's causing problems. The obligation to serve even the very, very largest customers who may be bringing load that's, you know, 10% of the utility's current load, the amount of upgrades that are driven to support that data center are just really disproportionate to how that looked before. Now, people are already seeing bills go up around the country, and that is not yet from data centers. So any bill increases that come from data centers go on top of what we've already seen. And so, you know, it's part of why folks have started talking about building their own power plants, is to say, like, well, the easiest way to not pass costs along to other customers would be to build our own power plants. But that's not desirable for a number of reasons. The biggest one being the environmental impact, the carbon emissions from enough natural gas power plants to power an entire gigawatt data center are very, very significant. Like some of the recently announced sites that run into the 6 to 8 gigawatt range, you know, there's one that was recently announced in West Virginia, it will triple the carbon emissions of the state of West Virginia, which was already very carbon intensive. Versus, you know, let's say that you plug your data center into the grid most of the time, and then occasionally run the natural gas plants when you need to fill in some gaps for what's available from the grid. You know, that's a fraction, maybe 1 or 2% of the emissions that would have been added through the self-powered model. So even though it could maybe have an impact on rates and grid costs to plug these data centers into the grid, we really need to plug them into the grid for emissions reasons. And so that means that we just need to do the hard work of figuring out exactly what is the right cost structure so that the data center will pay for any upgrades that it drives as well as its own power.
3: It's such a multi-stakeholder level problem, just in terms of figuring out pricing structure and the discourse happening all around the country. And I know that the Trump administration is pretty supportive of data centers, and there are some efforts by the federal government to accelerate the build out of AI infrastructure and skip permitting timelines. I'm thinking of FERC and EPA. What do you think about those policies?
4: I think policies are always a very complicated topic. Broadly, pushing for data centers to pay their own way, which has been part of those initiatives, is a really good idea. I think that it's very important that data centers pay their own way in terms of their costs being added to the grid, because otherwise we will end up seeing it in our own power bills, and nobody's going to be happy about that. Frankly, not even the hyperscalers want that, right? Because people just get mad at them, and they don't want that. Some of these efforts can be very positive for the communities. Others are probably going to be more unpopular. Mm-hmm. Yeah, and even on the data center side, we all use data centers every day, right? I'm traveling right now. Every time I look up, like, okay, what cafes near me are open right now? I'm talking to tens of thousands of servers housed in data centers that will be able to answer this question for me. These interactions underlie our daily, you know, kind of day-to-day lives. That is also powered out of data centers. It's not just AI. AI is driving a lot of the big increases, but in general, we do need more computing capacity and we do need more power.
3: Astrid Atkinson is CEO and co-founder of Camu, a flexible grid connection software platform for data centers and electric utilities. Astrid, thank you so much for coming on.
4: Thank you so much.
3: And that's our show. Thanks for listening. You can see what our team is reading and what we're up to by subscribing to our newsletter. Sign up at climateone.org.
1: 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I'm Ariana Brocious.
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5: This is KCUR HD, Kansas City Public Media. Good morning. It's 7 o'clock. I'm Jenny Witte.
7: I'm Scott Simon, and this hour, scenes from the ground after Venezuela's devastating earthquake, Ron Elving on the week in politics, then Bible passages now to be required in Texas school curriculum, and Mary Beard, the distinguished teacher of classics, on why it still pays to look into ancient Greeks and Romans today.
8: 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You know, they are there. You read James Joyce's Ulysses. You couldn't have done that without the Odyssey. You look at the Coen brothers, Oh Brother, Where Art Thou? Right? You can't do that without the Odyssey.
7: First, our newscast. 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
9: Live from NPR News in Washington, I'm Windsor Johnston. Bahrain's foreign ministry is strongly condemning what it calls an Iranian drone attack on the kingdom early today, saying it violated the country's sovereignty and undermined regional peace efforts. So far, there's been no response from Tehran. NPR's Carrie Khan reports today's attack comes a day after U.S. forces struck targets in Iran in response to an Iranian drone attack in the Strait of Hormuz on Thursday.
10: The U.S. military posted a video on social media showing what it says was one of multiple strikes on Iranian missile and drone sites. Officials say it was, quote, a powerful response to the Thursday drone attack on a Singapore-flagged vessel transiting a newly established route through the Strait of Hormuz along the coast of Oman. President Trump warned that Iran, quote, shouldn't be doing that, and Vice President Vance said if Iran had disagreements over implementing the preliminary peace plan, they can, quote, pick up the phone, and added violence will be met with violence. Carrie Khan, NPR News, Tel Aviv.
9: Rescue crews in Venezuela say the window to find survivors is rapidly closing 3 days after a powerful earthquake struck the country. Authorities say more than 900 people have died, and the death toll is expected to rise as crews continue searching collapsed buildings. Relief efforts are also ramping up in cities across the country. Andrea Brito tells ABC News in Miami that several of her relatives remain trapped beneath the rubble in Venezuela.
11: We are still hoping that they're still in the building. The building of them collapsed completely.
9: A growing U.S. response is underway. The State Department says it's activating a third search and rescue team to join the effort. Former Transportation Secretary Pete Buttigieg says he and his children were investigated by Child Protective Services this week after an anonymous report claimed his kids were at risk. NPR's Elena Moore reports that the report was later determined to be false.
12: In a post online, Buttigieg said he was notified about the allegation when a police officer and child protective services worker came to his home. He shared that his children had to participate in forensic interviews where no family could be present, and that he couldn't be alone with his kids until after the interviews were done. Buttigieg is a rising star within the Democratic Party. He ran for president in 2020 and became the first openly gay person to stage a competitive bid for a major party nomination. Law enforcement has not provided information on a potential motive for the false report. But in a statement, Buttigieg acknowledged that the incident had taken place shortly after Father's Day and during Pride Month. Elena Moore, NPR News.
9: This is NPR News in Washington. Hot, dry, and windy weather is making it difficult for crews battling wildfires in the West this weekend. The Cottonwood Fire in southern Utah is now the largest blaze currently burning in the country. Mark LeDuc watched through his Ring camera as the fire approached his cabin.
13: I've never seen anything like that. I didn't know fire could do that. And literally within 2 minutes, it appeared in my camera, and then it was completely around the cabin.
9: Utah has declared a state of emergency and has restricted fireworks ahead of July 4th. Red flag warnings are in effect in many western states as officials urge people to avoid anything that could spark a fire. Cape Verde has advanced to the next round of the Men's World Cup. It's one of the smallest nations to play in the tournament and the smallest ever to reach the knockout stage of a Men's World Cup. Jasmine Gars reports.
14: This is Cape Verde's first World Cup ever, and they have surprised fans at every turn. They stunned recently when they blocked Spain, considered one of the best teams in the World Cup, from making a single goal. Key to their defensive power is 40-year-old goalkeeper Josimar José Evora Díaz, known as Vozinha, one of the breakout stars of this year's tournament. On Friday night, they drew 0-0 with Saudi Arabia, placing them second in their group and allowing them to advance on to the next round, the round of 32. Their following game will be against defending champions Argentina in Miami on July 3rd. Jasmine Garst, NPR News, Houston.
9: This is NPR.
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5: 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It's 71 degrees in Kansas City with rain this morning, patchy fog, otherwise mostly cloudy with a heat index as high as 97. Today's high, 87.

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1: We know you might not want to start off your day with a huge meal of news. 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That's why we have the Early Bird Weekday Newsletter. It's full of little news snacks. Grab a bite and feel nourished, but skip the food coma. 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
2: 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It's 71 degrees in Kansas City with rain this morning. Mostly cloudy skies today, a high near 87. The heat index is high as 97 degrees.

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2: 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It's 73 degrees in Kansas City, partly sunny with a chance for rain, a high near 87, with a heat index as high as 97.
3: I'm Windsor Johnston with these headlines. Bahrain's foreign ministry is strongly condemning what it calls an Iranian drone attack on the kingdom early today. The ministry accused Tehran of undermining regional peace efforts. Iran has not issued a response. Emergency crews in Venezuela are entering a critical search and rescue phase after this week's devastating earthquakes. Authorities say more than 900 people have died. Emergency crews in parts of the western U.S. are preparing for another day of extreme wildfire conditions. The Cottonwood Fire in southern Utah continues to burn across thousands of acres. Red flag warnings remain in effect for many western states. I'm Windsor Johnston, NPR News in Washington.

0: And you're listening to Weekend Edition from NPR News. If you attend a wedding this summer, you may see the couple join hands in front of not a priest, pastor, or rabbi, but a friend. Most weddings are performed by amateurs now, a generational preference that's led to a lot of online ordinations and crash courses in public speaking. NPR's Diana Douglas had some advice.
1: Dearly beloved, we are gathered

0: We could take it back even farther, actually.
1: What do you mean?
0: Well, because if you want to make a movie about the start of it, well, this is not the start. Because we got it from Chimps, right?
1: Right.
0: So you could ask, who was Chimp Zero? What do we know about Chimp Zero? Right?
2: Yeah, I mean, everything comes from somewhere. And again, by molecular work, scientists have been able to determine that...
0: What do we know about Chimp Zero? Right?
2: Yeah, I mean, everything comes from somewhere. And again, by molecular...

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3: 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I'm Rachel Anders. Good evening.

That was Audrey Pleasant. 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You can find out more about our community engagement workshops, where we craft and develop stories with veterans, nurses, and neighborhood groups by going to themoth.org. While you're there, you'll also see a photo of Audrey in her star-studded gown on stage at The Moth. To themoth.org. While you're there, you'll also see a photo of Audrey in her star

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4: 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I'm Sarah Austin Jeunesse. Bushra Al-Fusail tells our final story in this hour. It takes place in 2015 in Sana'a, Yemen, during a three-day ceasefire with Saudi rebels. But that doesn't mean that the city is safe. In fact, her choices in this story garner a lot of outside attention and put her at risk. I called Bushra to have her set the stage for us.
5: You said you were the golden sheep at one point. I just love that phrase. What kind of a kid were you?
6: Well, I was quiet, but also I was a rebel. I remember when I was 5 years old, my mom started to teach me Arabic stories, and the boys would always go with their fathers, and the girls would always go to the kitchen and cut. So I always ask my mom, why the hell the girls are not going with their fathers? So that was my start as a golden kid.
5: And how was that received by your mom and your dad?
6: Well, that was the norm. Like, the boys goes with the fathers and the daughters goes with the mothers and clean and make sure they have food and cook and clean and take care of the house. But the boys would go outside with the fathers and, you know, have fun. So, but I always like to go out with my father. I was what they call it, a daughter, father, girl. What's that phrase?
5: And so when this happened, could they have seen it coming? Was this within your character to step out in this way?
6: Oh, yes. My mom, she always used to freak out every time I bring any sentence towards women's rights.
5: And so was this the first war you had lived through?
6: Unfortunately not. Through the history of Yemen, we always had civil war. But this was the first time we had airstrikes.
5: And was it just a dangerous landscape?
6: With airstrikes, we just didn't know how to deal with it because there's a bomb coming from the sky, so we don't know which areas are safe and which ones is not. So everybody was locking themselves inside the houses, so the streets were empty.
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6: One of the nights in 2015 in Sana'a, Yemen, I used to live at my parents' house. And it was around 12 a.m. And I woke up and I felt my bed was shaking. I get out of my bed and I heard a huge explosion. And I saw my dad standing on my bedroom's door screaming, telling me to go to the basement. I ran to the basement and I saw my mom and my two siblings. There was no electricity and there was no internet. An hour later,

0: It's just before 7 o'clock, and this is KCUR HD, Kansas City Public Media. Tiny Desk Radio is next. It's 83 degrees in Olathe, 83 in Parkville. Partly cloudy tonight with a low in the mid-70s. Sunny skies tomorrow, high near 92. Heat index values as high as 107. We'll be under an extreme heat warning from 1 p.m. tomorrow until midnight on Friday. 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I'm Rachel Landers. It's time for some tunes. 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